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I kicked off In Motion tonight with Daisy the Great and the Record Player song from the album All You Need Is Time from 2022. Then we heard Joey Quiñones and The Sinceres and What's His Name from Sincerely Yours from 2020. Next, Roy Ayres, Adrienne Younger and Ali Shahid Mohammed and Sunflowers from the album Roy Ayres JID002 from 2020. We heard Donna Blue and The Idea from her 2022 album Dark Roses. Next up, Elijah Blake and Satisfied from Bijou 23 from 2018. Then we heard Eliah, E-L-I-A, and a single called On My Mind from last year. Next we heard Matt Dayton and Release Is In The Eye and a 2021 remaster from the album Wake Up The Moths, originally from 2005. We heard Lael Arad and Everyone Is Moving To Berlin from Someone New from 2010. Next up, Julia Jacklin and Pressure to Party from the album Crushing from 2019. The Great Beck was next with Walls from Modern Guilt from 2008. And we're listening to Max Richter, Elena Urioste and Chineke Orchestra and Spring One from the new Four Seasons, Vivaldi Recomposed from 2022. Stay tuned.

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1: 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Jeff was born and raised in Big Sandy, Montana, and will reflect on how that upbringing had an impact on the musician he became, as well as how it formed him as a man in general. We'll, of course, be talking about Pearl Jam, but we'll also dive into discussing his solo projects, including his scoring of the music for the miniseries Under the Banner of Heaven. This will be part one of a special two-part program featuring Jeff Ament on the next Musician Spotlight, Tuesday at 7 after All Things Considered on Montana Public Radio.
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His second set began with the late great Prince and the Revolution, and I Would Die for You, in a 7-inch single edit and a 2017 remaster, originally on the Purple Rain album back in 1984. We heard Anna Wise and Count My Blessings featuring Denzel Curry from the album As If It Were Forever from 2019. Next, Noah Taralba and a single called Easier from last year. Then we heard Shannon and the Clams and Wax and String from The Moon Is in the Wrong Place, also from last year. The great British R&B singer Chris Farlow was next with one of his great hits, Out of Time, from The Art of Chris Farlow, from 1966. Next, The Neighborhood, accompanied by Sid, and Daddy Issues, the remix, from Wiped Out, the 10th anniversary edition, from 2016. We heard Paul Spring and Eyes Closed Now, featuring Sen 108, from the album Always Almost Home, from 2023. Lizzie Birchie was next with I Hope, from the EP Am I an Adult Yet, from 2023. Just before this, we heard the great Nick Lowe and So It Goes from Quiet Please, the new best of Nick Lowe from 2009. And we're listening to Glim Lip, Jazz Enough, and Love Pug doing The Path of Ways, which was a single back in 2024. I'm Howard Kingston. Hope you enjoyed the show. Coming up is Night In, Night Out. I'll see you next week. Take care.

Joan Richard. 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
1: From Jen Wigmore called Tip of My Tongue. And then we heard Jack White with Neighbors Blues. We also heard Youngblood, who is going to be performing in Bozeman at the First Interstate Theater August 7th. And that was their song Zombie. We heard Heart with Dreamboat Annie and new music to me from Swatsy Music, a song called Prayer. And we also heard Masterpiece from Michelle River. This next one is from St. Paul and the Broken Bones. 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

0: 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Notable honors include reporter Victoria Traxler receiving a regional Edward R. Murrow Award and Edward O'Brien receiving a first place E.B. Craney Award. 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
1: This summer, we try to be and stay cool. Leading our in crowd is the late pianist Ramsey Lewis. We'll also hear cool words and music from Tom Waits, Dr. John, Aretha Franklin, Albert Murray, and Oscar Brown Jr. Plus a visit to North Carolina's historically black Sea Breeze Beach on American Roots from PRX.
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You're listening to Night In, Night Out. We started the set with two artists who are going to be performing together at the Kettle House Theater on July 28th. Matches from Melissa Etheridge and Grandpa Tell Me About the Good Old Days from the Judds. Wynonna Judd will be performing with Melissa Etheridge at the Kettle House Amphitheater on July 28th. We heard Light the Way from Leon Bridges and a new song to me from a group called Friday that was Haiku. We heard Horns of a Bull from Fiona Apple, Trains from Pete Yorn, and Cold from Chelsea Wolf. 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

0: You're listening to City Lights. I'm Joan Richard. Finishing the first hour, you heard Colors to Life. That was by Temples. Starting that set, Cocteau Twins with Ice Blink Luck from Heaven or Las Vegas. Next, it was Quilt with Mary Mountain. That was from their album, Held in Splendor. Followed by Ty Siegel from Manipulator, you heard The Hand. Temples followed with Sun Structures, the title of their first album. After that, Johnny Marr from Playland with Speak Out, Reach Out. Followed by The Bamboos from Fever in the Road, you heard Killing Jar. And finishing the first hour of the show tonight, Colors to Life, that was Temples from Sun Structures. We have the top of the hour break, and then another hour of City Lights, so don't go far.
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2: 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Notable honors include reporter Victoria Traxler receiving a regional Edward R. Murrow Award and Edward O'Brien receiving a first place E.B. 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
0: Welcome back to City Lights. We'll start off the second hour tonight with the Decemberists. Stay tuned.

0: You're listening to City Lights. I'm Joan Richard. Finishing the third set, you heard Leave Her to Heaven. That was The Names. Starting things off, The Decemberists from The King Is Dead with Down by the Water, followed by Dawes from A Window Seat was from their album Stories Don't End. Next, you heard Broken Bells with Control from their second album, followed by The Decemberists, Easy Come, Easy Go from What a Terrible World, What a Beautiful World. After that, Sad Lovers and Giants with Alice's in Playing from Epic Garden Music. And finishing the set, The Names from Swimming Plus Singles, Leave Her to Heaven. We have one more short break and then another half hour, so don't go far.
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2: 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Most listeners will know Jeff primarily as the bass player and one of the songwriters with Pearl Jam, and many will know of his work with groups like Mother Love Bone, Temple of the Dog, Green River, and many other projects. Jeff was born and raised in Big Sandy, Montana, and will reflect on how that upbringing had an impact on the musician he became, as well as how it formed him as a man in general. We'll, of course, be talking about Pearl Jam, but we'll also dive into discussing his solo projects, including his scoring of the music for the miniseries Under the Banner of Heaven. This will be part one of a special two-part program featuring Jeff Ament on the next Musician Spotlight, Tuesday at 7 after All Things Considered on Montana Public Radio.

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You've been listening to City Lights. I'm Joan Richard. Finishing the fourth set tonight, you heard Mechanic by Modern Eon. Starting the last set, On Another Day was by Sad Lovers and Giants from Feeding the Flame. Next, Cocteau Twins from the album Treasure, you heard Beatrice. The Comsat Angels next with Pictures, that was from their third album, Fiction. Followed by the Cocteau Twins from their second album, Head Over Heels, you heard 510 50-fold. After that, it was October Project from their self-titled album with Take Me As I Am. Followed by the Decemberists, Till the Water's All Long Gone was from What a Terrible World, What a Beautiful World. And finishing the fourth set, you heard Modern Eon from the album Fiction Tales with Mechanic. Thanks so much for joining me for City Lights tonight. We'll go out with an instrumental by the Mermen. This one's called Ocean Beach. Thanks for listening.

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Welcome to tonight's Passenger Up. I'm your host, Rigel Bagshot, and as you may have guessed, we're going to be cooling our jets with some river music and some other seasonal offerings and a few other offerings by people who are playing in our listening area right away. Some of them as I speak, right here and right now. And if you can't see them live, like over at Red Ants, stay tuned here. I'll be with you till 10 o'clock.

Lazy river, crazy river, lazy river, lazy river, lazy river. And up a lazy river where the old mill run, and you meet the lazy river in the noonday sun, and you linger in the shade of

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You're listening to Passenger Hop with your host, du jour, Rigel Bankshot. Thanks for joining me. As you may have noticed, we are dipping our feet and our souls in the cooling rivers here, and it's much needed with the kind of weather we've been having. We started out with Terry Evans, whom you may know from singing background vocals, very, very forward background vocals on some of Ry Cooder's classic cuts. After Terry Evans, we had Seth Walker and his version of the Reverend Al Green's Take Me to the River. River's Invitation after that, a song originally by Percy Mayfield, which I can't help but collect them all. Such a great song. That was done there by Willie Big Eyes Smith. And after that, Louis Prima, Up a Lazy River. Lost on the River after that by the New Basement Tapes, which is a project that was organized by T-Bone Burnett and produced by him, and he plays on it too, I believe, and so does Elvis Costello. But the vocals on that were by Rhiannon Giddon. And after Lost on the River, we heard Wash My Soul in the River's Flow, done by the extraordinary Australian vocalist Emma Donovan. And right now we're listening to Fleetwood Mac, the original Peter Green's Fleetwood Mac, and a number entitled Albatross, after which, speaking of Australia, we're going to have the lead singer from Hunters and Collectors and a song off of one of his solo albums, Mr. Mark Seymour, talking about what happens if you don't love your ecosystem enough.

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0: How do I say this? 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
3: 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KUMW, Dillon. KUMD, Deer Lodge. KPHB, Phillipsburg. 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

Thanks for joining me for tonight's Passenger Up. I'm tonight's host, Rigel Bankshot. And we've been listening to some river music and also some music featuring artists who are playing at the Red Ants Festival this weekend and some of them elsewhere in our listening area coming right up. We start this set out with Peter Green's Fleetwood Mac and Albatross. After that, Mark Seymour of Hunters and Collectors with When the River Runs Dry. After that, Nick Drake and Riverman Walked to the Water. After that, by John Martin. Daniel Donato and his version of Fox on the Run. And after that, we had Ken Pomeroy and Wolf in Sheep's Clothing. Molly Tuttle with the Grateful Dead's Dire Wolf. And then Grayson Capps and Poison. And that brought us up to Justin Johnson here and an instrumental version of Down by the Riverside.

We're approaching 9:30 here on tonight's Peasant Job. I'm your host, Rigel Bagshot. I'll be with you till 10 o'clock tonight, but stay tuned with us all night long. We've got Muse's Jukebox coming up at 10 o'clock to take you all the way to midnight. And this third set of the evening began with an instrumental by Justin Johnson, his version of Down by the Riverside. After that, Olivia Wolf, who's playing at Red Ants Festival this weekend, and her version of J.J. Cale's Crazy Mama, followed by Dr. John off of his Duke Ellington CD, Wrong Side of the Railroad Tracks, kicking back with a number penned by Duke Ellington, and originally performed by him. Nellie McKay after that with her version of the Kinks' Sunny Afternoon, The Doors, and yes, The River Knows. Spirit after that, I Got a Line on You, and Mick Harvey with a Tim Buckley number entitled The River. And that brought us up to Jakob Bro here, and an instrumental entitled Fjordlands. That sounds nice about now, doesn't it? Deep blue, dark, inviting.

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that's just about it for tonight's Passing Job. I've been Rigel Bankshot, and I'll be Rigel Bankshot again next Friday, where I will be covering for Fred, who will be back after that. We're going out of here listening to a number by Jim Campolongo, great tele maestro, an evocatively entitled number, an instrumental entitled "I'm Helen Keller and You're a Waffle Iron." Started out with Nellie McKay and a cover of Steve Miller's "Quicksilver Girl." After that, Mr. Miller himself with "Living in the USA." S.G. Goodman, who's performing this weekend over at Red Ants Festival, and "Old Time Feeling." After which we had Seth Walker and "The Future Ain't What It Used to Be." Buddy Miller and Dan Penn, who's a great song penner himself. But that was a song penned by Smokey Robinson, "Don't Look Back." Molly Tuttle and Nathaniel Rateliff after that with Tom Petty's "Stop Dragging My Heart Around." Tom Petty after that himself with "Power Drunk." Lynn Drury followed that with "The Great Divide," and that brought us up to the divide between Helen Keller and a waffle iron, or the showdown between them. Stay tuned for Music Jukebox coming up in just 30 seconds.

When my friend Rimuka Tanaka's mother died, she felt she barely knew her. But 5 years after her death, her spirit offers her an extraordinary opportunity.

0: Hello and welcome to More or Less from the BBC World Service. We're the programme that looks at the numbers in the news, life and in the dingy alleyways of one of the most visited cities in Europe. And I'm Lizzie McNeil. Throughout history, humans have managed to thrive in the most inhospitable environments, like Oymyakon in Russia, where temperatures can get as low as minus 50 degrees centigrade, or La Rinconada in Peru, where hypoxia is a very real risk, and London, where...
1: Today you have people being stabbed in the ass.
0: Okay, so maybe we're being a little bit silly with that last one, but that is a very real quote from a very real source, the President of the United States, no less. In fact, the topic of how dangerous London is has been appearing rather a lot in a certain sphere of US politics.
2: Crime in London is through the roof.
0: Now, these claims are often seen as being part of the President's ongoing beef with London Mayor Sadiq Khan. But is it true? Is London truly a lawless hotbed of violent activity? To find out, I spoke to Matt Ashby, who's a professor at University College London's Centre for Global City Policing. He's the lead for the Centre's report, Benchmarking Crime in London Against Other Global Cities, looking at how London fares in serious crimes such as homicide, assault with injury, and rape. Let's start with homicide, the intentional killing of another person.
3: So the homicide rate in London in 2024 was about 1.2 per 100,000 residents. It's been between 1 and 2 per 100,000 residents for quite a few years now. It then dropped slightly further in 2025, but we don't yet have data for the other international cities to compare for 2025. And if you look at big cities in the rest of Europe, so Barcelona, Milan, Paris, then you'll see that London is pretty much middle of the pack.
0: Of the European cities in the study, Barcelona had the highest homicide rate with 3.8 per 100,000. The lowest was Milan with 0.5 per 100,000.
3: The rates in cities like Barcelona and Berlin are higher than in London, whereas in Rome and Milan they're slightly lower. But it's important not to put too much emphasis on what are relatively small differences, because even though we've done quite a lot of work to try to harmonise definitions of homicide across different countries and harmonise how we're defining the boundary of each city, for example, which actually can make a really big difference, it'll never be a perfect comparison. And so I think thinking of London as having quite typical rates of homicide for a large European city is probably more useful than comparing it to individual cities in individual years.
0: Most of Asia and Australasia have slightly lower rates than that of Europe, going from 1.3 in Osaka to just 0.2 in Singapore. For homicide, North America is an outlier.
3: If you compare London to Chicago and Los Angeles or New York or Toronto, then you'll see that the homicide rate in London is a lot lower. That's almost always the case when you compare the US to other countries, other developed countries, is that they have a very high homicide rate in the US. The highest homicide rate of the cities we were able to look at was in Chicago. 22 homicides per 100,000 people per year. So really substantially higher.
0: Shootings make up the vast majority of all US homicides. In response to criticism of gun crime, US politicians often point to UK knife crime as being a comparable threat. Now, we have nowhere near the overall homicide rate of America, and, it turns out, we don't have the same homicide rate by stabbings either.
3: So it's really hard to compare knife crime as a whole across different countries because it's typically not an administrative crime category. So an assault is an assault, whether it's with a knife or a crowbar or just with somebody's fists. But what we can do is compare knife homicide for some countries, for a limited number of countries. And we can't do that at the city level, unfortunately, but we can do it at national level. And so we can see that in England and Wales, the homicide rate per 100,000 people, again, is about 0.4 per 100,000 per year are a victim of knife homicide. So if we do it by per million people, about 4 in every million people will be a victim of knife homicide in each year. That's slightly higher than in Australia, where it's about 3.6 per million. But it's lower than in Canada, where it's about double. It's about 8 per million people per year. And it's lower than in the US, where it's about 6.6 per million people per year.
0: But what about other serious crimes like rape and assault with injury? Well, if you purely look at the numbers, then London doesn't come out well. According to the data, London has the highest rates of rape out of all the cities included in the report, with 97.3 per 100,000. So, does that mean London has a serious problem with sexual offences? Not necessarily.
3: The definition of a rape in the UK is quite a bit wider than it is in some US states, for example, like New York, where they have different crime categories. We can do some work to harmonise those, but it'll never be perfect. The other big issue with using police recorded data is that some cities have put a lot of work in over the past 10 years or so to try to encourage victims to report when they've been a victim of sexual offending. And we can see that cities that have done that, so London has done that, Sydney in Australia has done that as well, Paris has done that, we can see that the number of recorded rapes in those cities has increased quite a lot over the past 10, 15 years. And in cities where that hasn't happened, the rates have stayed much more stable.
0: Matt compares police recorded crime in England to the Crime Survey, which is an annual survey that asks people what crimes they've been victims of, even if they did not report them to the police.
3: We can see that the number of reported sex offences to the police has gone up, and that's not been matched in the number of people who are telling the Crime Survey that that's gone up. So what that looks like then is that the number of offences is staying fairly similar, but the proportion of those offences that are reported to the police are going up. So if you look back to about 15 years ago, so about 2012, then you'll see that the rate of rape offending in London was lower than in Chicago. It's then been climbing a lot in London, and it stayed broadly the same in Chicago. Having looked at different explanations for that, we think the most likely explanation for that is that police are just recording more of those crimes now because more people are coming forward.
0: The stats are not telling the whole story here. Another slightly muddy picture is assault with injury. Again, London seems to have much higher rates than other global cities, being second only to Berlin in Europe and New York in America. One of the reasons for this, Matt says, is that there might be fewer assaults with injuries in the US because they're allowed to carry guns. The other part is, again, due to the UK having a broader definition of what constitutes as an injury.
3: There was something of a scandal about 20 years ago about police recording crimes as being less serious than the crimes that actually occurred. As a result of that, there's been a huge amount of focus from the police inspectorate on making sure that police are recording crimes properly. What that means is that if you're the victim of a crime in London, it's more likely that that's going to be recorded as assault with injury than in some other cities elsewhere. We are perhaps on one end of the spectrum in how serious an incident it has to be to get recorded under this category.
0: That means that a bruise or a black eye might be recorded as assault with injury in London, but recorded as a lesser crime elsewhere. So, what does Matt think about the narrative that London was once a completely safe city that's turned into a lawless and dangerous place?
3: Yeah, the data tells us that narrative's complete rubbish. I was a police officer in London 20 years ago. It was a lot more violent than it is now, and we can see that in the homicide statistics. We can see that in the number of people who tell the Crime Survey that they've been a victim of crime. There is crime in London. Of course there is crime in London. There's crime in every big city. It would be great if there were less crime. But London is broadly similar to most other global cities in how safe it is from crime.
0: Our thanks to Professor Matt Ashby. And that is all we have time for this week. If you spot any spurious stats, please do write in to moreorless@bbc.co.uk. Until next week, goodbye.
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6: This is A New Angle, conversations about how we're doing and where we're going. I'm your host, Justin Angle. 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Hey folks, welcome back, and thanks for tuning in. Today is our July edition of Incentives and Instincts, a recurring series in which I speak with economist and friend Bryce Ward about some of the broader challenges facing our society. Bryce, how are you today?
7: I'm good, Justin. I'm damp.
6: Yeah, this is 2 months.
7: Well, you were damp last time. I was damp this time.
6: I was quite damp last time. I think we're in the second day of an inch of rain. So today's topic is gratitude, inspired by an experience you had during a speaking engagement a few weeks ago. You want to tell us about that experience?
7: It's a little broader than gratitude.
6: Okay. Right?
7: So, I mean, I started, you know, you wrote a post about gratitude, mm-hmm. and then I responded to you privately about how I had just given a talk where gratitude was a piece. Larger point I was making in the talk is, if you look at a lot of economic data, particularly long run economic data, these are very good times. Now, these exact moments are not great times, right? Inflation is high, real wages are declining. There's always problems, right?
6: Yeah.
7: But if you look at the long scope, particularly in Montana, between roughly 1980 and the end of the Great Recession, median household income adjusted for inflation, I think, increased by 9%.
6: Okay.
7: Right? I mean, that's 30 plus years.
6: Yeah.
7: And you're basically just treading water. In the last 15 years, it's increased by 45.
6: So that's, you know, aggregate, mean level. How much of it's driven by wealth inequality?
7: It's not.
6: Okay.
7: So
6: good.
7: Inequality rose during the period of stagnation.
6: Yes.
7: But it has not increased at all during the period of growth.
6: Okay. So this 15% growth is pretty evenly distributed.
7: It's widespread, right?
6: So, you know,
7: and a simple way to think about this is the poverty rate has declined by 33%. This is widespread, you know, income growth.
6: Mm-hmm.
7: Same is true with wealth. Wealth has grown. You know, there was a period of stagnation after the Great Recession because, you know, again, housing prices had collapsed and so wealth declines with it. But, you know, kind of since the pandemic, wealth has returned to growth. And so if you take the best data we have on wealth starts in 1989. And, you know, I mean, over that period, you know, again, adjusted for inflation, wealth is growing. There's still lots of people who don't have any wealth.
6: Yes.
7: Like, I don't want to pretend that that's not the case.
6: Yes.
7: But wealth has grown a lot, and it has grown by more in Montana because housing prices in Montana have grown more quickly.
6: Mm-hmm.
7: Again, over the past 20 years, roughly. One of my favorite data sources is the 1940 census of housing.
6: Okay.
7: Because it's the first—
6: How big is that fan club?
7: Right. Well, you know, it's probably just me. Because, you know, it's the very first big comprehensive data on all the housing stock in America.
6: Your assertion a moment ago that a lot of what's driven the increase in wealth has been the increase in home values. So that leaves out people who are renters, right, who don't own homes. And that's been, an issue with increasing salience here in Montana and elsewhere.
7: Yeah, but, you know, again, we give you 401ks now. Right. So most workers most workers who are climbing a ladder at some place now have 401ks, and that offsets some of the loss in housing wealth. It's absolutely not true that, you know, young people today have less wealth than their parents did.
6: Okay.
7: Right. Now, there's some differences in the opportunities that are facing them. And, you know, again, there's always people who are at the tail. Right. But like, no, wealth has compounded over time. And yes, it is mostly concentrated in the hands of old people.
6: Mm-hmm.
7: We have more old people than we used to have. But like, if you're looking at kind of, you know, people in their mid 30s, right? Yeah, you're wealthier today than you were 40 years ago. Your median household incomes are higher than they were 40 years ago. Like, you know, so all of that stuff is true. And, you know, getting back to the housing stuff, like, I mean, the reason I like the 1940 census of housing is it's a very objective measure of what people are living in. Basically, when our parents were born.
6: Yeah, my folks born in 1947.
7: Yeah, mine are 46 and 47.
6: Yeah.
7: So you ready for a pop quiz?
6: Sure. I haven't studied.
7: You haven't studied.
6: That's why it's a
7: pop quiz, right? Okay. In 1940, amongst all Montana dwellings, so homes, what share of them had running water?
6: I'm going to say 22%.
7: No, so we were a little better. 56% had running water. What share of them had a toilet inside the house?
6: 65.
7: 47. Although 6.6 of those were in shared dwellings, right? So there's, you know, you're sharing a toilet with other families.
6: Yeah.
7: What percent of them had electric lights?
6: Probably quite a bit lower. 40?
7: 71.
6: So 71, man. Is, my intuitions are in the wrong direction.
7: Mechanical refrigeration.
6: Yeah, say 65.
7: 37.
6: 37.
7: What share were still using coal or wood to heat their homes?
6: Oh, man, that's got to be really high. Yeah. 80%?
7: 60%.
6: 60%.
7: Right? Only 28% had central heating. A new single-family home built in 1949, this is nationally,
6: yep,
7: right, was 909 square feet. And in 2015, a new single average, the average new single-family home was nearly 2,700 square feet, so three times as big. And housing is just one metric of living standards. But, you know, I mean, it's really easy to forget how different life was. Again, we're talking about our parents.
6: Yeah.
7: When our parents were born, right? Like, there were significant portions of people who lived in homes without running water or electricity or a toilet inside.
6: And beyond the material changes in wealth, like the, you know, not everybody could vote then. Not everybody can vote now, but like the restrictions on voting, the restrictions on, you know, where you could go, segregation, gender discrimination, all these things have improved.
7: You know, and again, we're going to talk about lots of stuff that hasn't, and we have over the course of this entire series, lots of stuff that's a problem or hasn't improved.
6: Of course.
7: Not everything gets better.
6: Yeah.
7: Right. But when you don't have a good intuition for how good things are, my concern is it's hard to maintain civic virtue.
6: Mm, okay, right? Let's connect those dots.
7: We talked about, you started this off, we're talking about gratitude, right? If I look around at a world of, again, relative to our ancestors or relative, you know, I mean, right now we're dealing with the World Cup, which is, you know, the World Cup of Europeans discovering the abundance that exists in America, right? You know, when you don't have a good perspective of how good you have it, it's hard to cultivate gratitude. It's, and then all of the other virtues that go into making sure that we keep the society going along at a good clip, right? Because if you don't appreciate that things are good, if you think really that things are catastrophic, of course I'm not going to cooperate with you.
6: I want to distinguish between two sort of flavors of what you're describing, at least the way I think about it, it myself. So there's the you know, we sometimes get it around here during budget crunches where they sort of imply you're lucky to have a job. That, I mean, that is sort of a forced kind of gratitude that I don't quite appreciate. Or, you know, when you're as a kid, you were struggling to finish the food on your plate and, you know, somebody would say, well, there's starving kids in Africa. You should appreciate the food. Now, that's not incorrect in the sense that, yes, you appreciate what you have, but it feels a little forced and contrived. Whereas gratitude, as I think about it in the way that I feel it, is more just like, you're having an experience, right? And the things that had to come together for you to be having an experience are vast and incalculable. And so that's a different sort of more of an energetic form of gratitude. Now, I took us a bit of a left turn there, but I just want to resist the interpretation that the frame you're bringing to this conversation is, hey, people, you should be thankful for
7: There was a lovely post on Smarm and Snark recently, right?
6: Okay.
7: I'm not trying to be smarmy. I'm just trying to give context. Gratitude is part of expectation. What happens, you know, and why, you know, I'm trying to remind people of where we've come from is because our expectations change both slowly and quickly.
6: Yes.
7: Right? We adapt at some pace to certain things. And, as you go through that adaptation, your expectations can get kind of out of whack.
6: Mm-hmm.
7: You know, and so the point is not to be, you know, it's just to try and help people. Maybe every once in a while we need to just press reset and go, oh, wait, let's look around. And that's what hopefully those moments of gratitude, a lot of, you know, the lightning strikes of gratitude really are. It's like somehow your brain resets and goes, oh, wow, I should be grateful for this, right? You nearly get hit by a car, you know, you see somebody you know whose health fails them, right? You kind of have this, oh, crap, I should appreciate what I have. All I'm trying to do here is look from an economic perspective. We have a ton to be grateful for.
6: So, yeah, what's the mechanism here? Have we gotten worse at gratitude? Have we lost sight of it? I mean, there's this adjacent concept we haven't quite surfaced, the vibe session idea that, you know, the economic numbers are good, but people think the economy's bad.
7: There's things that are bad.
6: Yes.
7: And part of it may be that people are picking up on the fact that the whole point of the talk that led to this, right?
6: Yeah.
7: Is to say, is they said, look, there's all these things. You know, part of it was just descriptive. This is just how the world is. Mm-hmm. But then, you know, it was kind of getting to the point of, do we think we have what it takes to preserve this? Not just preserve it, but to expand it.
6: Yeah.
7: Right? If problems come our way, are we going to be able to address them in a way that is maximally beneficial?
6: Yeah.
7: Right? And my concern is that we are not. Mm-hmm. Right? We have broken down the institutions, and not just, you know, the society, there's two parts, right? There's the institutional structure of it, but then there's the people, right? And yeah, our institutions, we don't seem to have a lot of faith in. But we also are losing faith in the people, the decline in trust, their, you know, our belief in the trustworthiness of people.
6: Closeness with neighbors, a lot of the data that you're closely in touch with.
7: Stuff. The fact that young people are massively, have much, much, much higher zero-sum mindsets than older people do. I need good institutions, but I also need virtuous people, right? You know, to make it all work. I'm concerned about that particular track.
6: Yeah.
7: Because I don't think the visions that people are outlining are realistic versions of a better world, right? And, you know, and we're, we, and then the, you know, and in particular, it's not being done through some kind of, hey, we're getting people on board and we're going to move. It's, we're going to fight for power and give a small group of people the switches to try and steer whatever direction they want to go, right? But those people that are rising to power are, many are lacking in virtue. I mean, they do not check any of the boxes of civic virtue.
6: Yeah, we don't seem to have a system that identifies and rewards civic virtue.
7: It's probably worth talking about what is virtue. What is civic virtue, right? So virtue, you know, it's an Aristotelian concept. There's two types of vice. There's extremes and the lack of, right? So vice can be the lack of something,
6: mm-hmm.
7: or vice can be taking something to excess,
6: right?
7: And virtue is supposed to be, again, this golden mean
6: that
7: sits in between them, right? And, you know, there were the classical virtues, there's Christian, you know, there's all this kind of stuff. But, you know, when it comes to civic virtue, you know, we're talking about stuff like be civil.
6: Yeah. I mean, the golden rule is kind of a nice virtue frame.
7: You know, respect.
6: Yes.
7: Civility. Responsibility, you know, justice, fairness, tolerance, mm-hmm. honesty, courage, cooperation, humility, right? These are the types of things that we want in the public. Again, going back to the Greek view of virtue, right? It's something you have to cultivate, right? I can't instruct you in it. You just have to practice it constantly.
6: Yeah.
7: Right. And I think part of the problem that we have in our modern information environment, and part of why we've kind of are struggling, is no one is perfect. No one is virtuous at all points in time.
6: Yeah.
7: And now we leave a trail of all of our failed virtues,
6: mm-hmm.
7: which then just mean that, well, why should I be virtuous? You're not virtuous.
6: Mm-hmm.
7: The problem is where we're struggling is how do we maintain an equilibrium of virtue, right? In a political system that is binary.
6: In a binary frame, people are often choosing the lesser of two evils.
7: Right.
6: We hear that statement often, but it gets operationalized as just being able to forgive any number of sins
7: any
6: of your chosen tribal leader versus saying, you know, whatever this, you know, however bad this person is, it's going to be better than the other.
7: We have to win this election because if we don't win this election, so we have to tolerate senators and representatives who, when we were kids, would have been run out of public office.
6: We'll be back to my conversation with Bryce Ward after this short break.
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6: Welcome back to A New Angle. I'm here with Bryce Ward, talking about gratitude and civic virtue. I think just like last week, J.D. Vance made some comment about sort of minimizing Watergate. And I think he's probably correct in the sense that the Watergate break-in in and of itself seems like it would have been a speed bump for any candidate in current political times.
7: Yeah, part of it's the closeness of elections, but how good people rationalize tolerating people who they don't admire. I think in some kind of ideal sense, you know, again, and it's an imagined ideal, right, is we kind of want to look up to our political leaders, right? We want them to be representations of civic virtue.
6: I mean, is that true?
7: I think we do. I mean, that's part of the story that we tell ourselves, at least.
6: I mean, I think you and I do, and a lot of people I talk to do, but I think at the end of the day, like people, it might be a preference falsification. Like you want somebody who wins or is different or is not a politician or, you know, something.
7: Yeah. I mean, obviously winning is important, right? But like in some dream ideal sense, right, what we want is the people running to all be virtuous, but they differ only in their stances on, you know, how they view solving society's problems.
6: Yeah, like
7: right?
6: What's the marginal tax rate?
7: What are the biggest problems we face? What priorities should be? What policies, you know, because if we can keep it there, that's very easy to have civil disagreement about.
6: Of course.
7: It's not always civil, but it's easy to keep it, you know, at the end of the day, like, yes, we don't know the fact, you know, these are hypotheses that we can only test through trying them out. And mm-hmm. Some of us are going to be wrong. Some of us will be right. Or sometimes we'll both be right and wrong for different reasons. But, you know, once you get into a world where we think of if we don't win the election, then it's the end of the world. Then, yeah, we just like, I guess it's all I'll tolerate all sorts of vices. But once I start tolerating vices, now the equilibrium can't hold. Right. Because part of what we then fight about is your tolerance of the vice. Right. And so you just end up in this. Well, you're kind of, you know, again, then that winning elections you just talked about. Mm-hmm. Well, yeah. Why should we drum out people from our party who might win elections if they're, you know, have exhibited, you know, things which are not virtuous? Well, they're going to win. Who cares? Right. And, but then the other side is, well, you're not virtuous and you're hypocritical and, you know, and you're just in a bad equilibrium. Right. And I don't know how to get out of the bad equilibrium. Right. I do know what it takes to preserve the good equilibrium. But once you're on the path in the bad equilibrium, I don't know what you do.
6: Yeah.
7: But I do know, I think people are hungry for virtue. The talk that I gave last year, mm-hmm. It was at a Rotary Club. The mm-hmm. Rotary Club, they start with the four-way test. And I was like, huh, that's interesting. So what is the four-way test, right? So of the things we think, say, or do, number one, is it the truth? Number two, is it fair to all concerned? Number three, will it build goodwill and better friendships? And four, will it be beneficial to all concerns? The four-way test is the embodiment of a positive sum mindset,
6: mm-hmm.
7: right? It's very much like, okay, it's not what's good for me. It's what's good for everyone,
6: yeah.
7: right? And that's really what civic virtue is about. Mm-hmm. It's really what my big concern is about the loss of virtue civically. When we cooperate, we can produce a relative abundance. It's not to say there is not scarcity. There's the people that people don't suffer from scarcity, but we can produce relative abundance, mm-hmm. right? Which isn't the end all be all, but certainly helps, right? And so, but that requires cooperation and trust. It requires a positive sum mindset.
6: All those things.
7: Where we start to break down, if we don't maintain that, well, then we're not going to produce the levels of prosperity that we can produce. And, you know, we're not going to produce the levels of material well-being that we can produce. And then without that material well-being, it's harder to produce the other types of well-being that we all strive for. And where I think we're struggling is how do we create a new equilibrium of virtue in a world of massive information abundance, where we know that everybody's not going to be perfect, where there's going to be some breakdowns, and where sometimes things are in fact zero sum. What are our modern civic virtues? What are the practices that we need to cultivate that would help do that, right? You know, and what coaching do we need to do? I mean, you wrote something recently on masculinity, right?
6: Yeah.
7: Which gets to part of this. I will let you describe it and not have me summarize your own words, but.
6: Sure. Just for listeners. So, you know, this program is hosted on a website, anewanglepodcast.com, where we also publish writing. And I've been writing, you know, weekly essay all summer. So I think I've got like 7 of them out there. And last week was a post about masculinity. I often get asked what I think masculinity is or isn't. And, you know, there's a lot of opinions floating around out there. And the frame that I've been working on is, you know, to the extent there exists a social hierarchy, and for whatever reason that hierarchy exists, as you move up it, the obligation to seek positive sum outcomes grows. So masculinity in that frame would be the obligation to search for positive sum outcomes for as many people as possible, especially anyone less fortunate. So that, you know, positive sum being, you know, win-win, thinking about expanding the pie, not just dividing it up. And I think these things are connected. I mean, you're talking about civic virtue, we're talking about gratitude, this idea of positive sum thinking flows right into that. And then I think too, like, you have to sort of take stock of your position relative to others. And I think, like I just said, as you move up in whatever your access to abundance, you're obligated to think more about positive sum. And the inverse is that if you're somebody struggling, now we're all struggling to some degree, but if you're like objectively struggling to meet your basic needs, or you've lived under oppression for a long time, or you have some systemic disadvantages or whatever the case may be, then that can excuse some zero sum thinking or approach. I don't want to give too much of a hall pass, but I think the point being is that I think the obligation shifts as you move up in status.
7: Certainly, yeah. So certainly I will agree with that to some degree. I don't believe in giving hall passes. You know, I think virtue is required of everybody.
6: Yeah, agree.
7: You know, I think that part of the problem that we have right now is because we said, oh, you've struggled, you're exempt from stuff. When you're grateful, you're not concerned as much about redividing the pie.
6: Yeah.
7: Right.
6: Yeah.
7: You know, it's one of the preconditions for that, right? If I'm grateful for what I have, I'm not sitting there going, I need a bigger slice, right? But I'm happy to create a bigger pie, right? You know, and I'm happy to work with you to create a bigger pie. This is the link between it, right? Is when I'm grateful, when I'm looking at the pie or cake or whatever it is you want, whatever thing you want to think about, I'm happy with the slice that I have. When I'm ungrateful, I'm envious of the size of your slice and I want to redivide it.
6: Yeah, you're having social comparison at its peak.
7: And so, you know, and that's a zero sum. I want your slice of the pie.
6: Yep.
7: Right? And, you know, that doesn't work for cooperation. Mm-hmm. Gratitude is kind of foundational to cooperation and trust.
6: Yeah.
7: It's not the only thing that goes into those things, but I think it really helps, right? Which is kind of why we started where we started with, yes, we have lots of problems, but in terms of creating material well-being, right? Like, we're doing great. You know, and particularly because we're solving all sorts of health problems now.
6: Yeah.
7: Right? And again, how are we able to solve those health problems?
6: Cooperation.
7: By having enough resources that we can basically say to somebody, yeah, why don't you go off and spend your entire life just thinking about how to solve this problem? Right? That's what prosperity means. Specialization. It's wealth of nations. We're back to Adam Smith, right? You know, when I can create so much prosperity that people can go off and pay people and say, you know, I want you to spend your entire life thinking about ways to solve obesity or cancer or heart disease or whatever it is, and try a million different things that don't work, right? And like, we don't have one people. We have armies of people, right? That's how much prosperity we've created in the world. We have armies of people who are dedicated to solving random problems that will make us all better off if we can figure them out, right? If we lose sight of the fact that we have created this engine of prosperity and become too concerned with zero-sum thinking, we're going to tear it down, right? Because the lack of virtue makes it hard to create prosperity, right? We have tons of evidence for this, right? Societies that, you know, fall into corruption or you know, are taken over by, you know, people that are extractive and zero sum, they don't grow as quickly, right? You know, you get yourself into a much slower trajectory of material prosperity. And, you know, that's not good.
6: So correct me here if I have the references incorrect or the interpretation incorrect, but wasn't it de Tocqueville who made the observation that trouble will happen in what was the young American society? But, you know, don't expect trouble when things are objectively bad. Expect trouble when things are actually good, because small differences become much more meaningful. And, you know, that will give rise to factions and fighting amongst people that already have some degree of advantage.
7: Yeah. No, I don't know if that's de Tocqueville. No, that's not. But part of what de Tocqueville saw as the beauty of America was virtue, civic virtue, right? That's what, that's my memory of de Tocqueville, right?
6: Sure.
7: Is you travel the country and there's all these small communities that each have their own kind of self-organized system, which allows it to cooperate and prosper, whether it's de Tocqueville or somebody else, that it's easy when things are good to start, you know, fighting over, you know, it's the story of downfalls throughout history of corporations and countries, right?
6: That's all the time we have for this episode. Stay tuned for part two of this conversation of Incentives and Instincts next month. 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A New Angle is recorded at Studio 49, a generous gift from UM alums Michelle and Lauren Hansen. 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Keely Larson is our producer. John Brownell, Jeff Ament, and John Wicks made our music. Thanks a lot, and we'll see you next time.
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18: 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I'm Lauren Korn, speaking with Abby Maxwell, author of the memoir, One Day I'll Grow Up and Be a Beautiful Woman, A Mother's Story. Abby was born and raised in rural New Hampshire in a small mill town where her family lived for generations. As an adult, Abby and her family moved into the ranch house that once belonged to her grandparents. But when her six-year-old, known to the world as a boy, began wearing pink sneakers, growing her hair long, and announcing that she was a girl, the community turned their back on her, attempting to ban the young child from their bathrooms, their books, and their sports teams. Abby's memoir, which was just released in paperback, combines the story of her own childhood with the story of her fight against the school board, state lawmakers, and her neighbors. Abby, thank you so much for being here. Welcome to The Right Question.
19: Yeah, thank you for having me.
18: Our listeners will know soon enough why I'm about to ask you the question that I'm going to ask you first. And I think it'll be a great question to sort of introduce our listeners to this particular memoir, your memoir. What is your landscape of origin? And again, for our listeners, does it differ from your chosen landscape, the landscape that you occupy now?
16: Yeah, absolutely. Thanks for asking. Yeah, I was born and raised in rural New Hampshire to a family that had been there for hundreds of years. Like, my mom loves to do ancestry and has traced the family back, you know, back to like when the first white people arrived in New Hampshire. Mm-hmm. Yeah. So my family has been in New Hampshire for a long time, and in the particular county where I lived, for most, I mean, hundreds of years. But now I live in California, and we left New Hampshire to escape anti-trans legislation that was harming our daughter and, of course, then us, her father and me.
18: Yeah. Talk about your relationship to place specifically, Abby, because, and maybe the idea of claiming a place, because I was really surprised, very pleasantly so, about the way that you talked about place and how much place had to do with this story, with your daughter's story, with your story. And so, yeah, talk about your relationship to place, claiming a place as your own, and how maybe, and you've answered this just a little bit, how place influences this story that we're here to talk about.
16: Yeah, you know, so I'm back in Missoula right now for a couple days just visiting, and it's been a long time since I've been here, and I'm thinking so much about that, the relationship to place, because aside from New Hampshire and the landscape that I knew there and felt really held by, Missoula was the other home I've known in my life. And just like standing there by the river and looking across the valley and thinking about from my teenage

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1: And in Missoula, I think, yeah, because of the connections maybe and the time I spent there, but I feel like there's something else that I can't quite put my finger on. But now, being in a totally new place, it's just, I guess I just feel kind of hollowed out. Like, I will learn that land, and I'm beginning to. And maybe it's because I'm such a private person. I don't, you know, I spend a lot of time alone, a lot of time writing, and the natural world is what really holds me up. And what I go to feel connected to myself. So, yeah, I don't know that I really have an answer other than that it's so strong a connection to place, and it tells me, I think, who I am. And without that right now, it's like I am rebuilding myself, and I don't quite know who I am, or I'm starting to find out in a totally new way.
2: Yeah. Talk about the tension then that exists between, you mentioned being held by a place.
1: Yeah.
2: Being held by a place and by a land where your body feels so comfortable, so at home, mm-hmm. and yet this is a place whose people are violently betraying you and your family. How do you hold that tension in your mind and your heart?
1: Yeah. How do you? I mean, I have this image in my mind of just breaking off pieces of myself, like just breaking them off. And I think that as I and my husband get farther along in our healing from what we went through, maybe that image will shift. But it is so, it's just to be gutted, I think, to know that the place that you love and the place that you believed in, that you didn't see it, that you didn't really see the truth of it. And I didn't see the truth of it because of all these layers of privilege that I had, you know. Mm. And of course, there were people who came before me or alongside me who saw the truth of it in these rural spaces that were really heteronormative cultures. But I didn't see it or understand it in my bones. Mm-hmm. So I guess the answer is I don't know how to hold that. You know, my husband was going to come back to Missoula with me for this little trip, but was just like, I don't think I'm ready. I can't do it. Like he can't, the Rocky Mountain West is so deeply his home, and he can't move his daughter here, and he just doesn't want to go to any place where his daughter doesn't have rights. And I understand that it's too painful for him. So I don't know the answer to how you hold that.
2: Yeah.
1: It's so heartbreaking.
2: I was just going to use that exact word. It sounds so heartbreaking. It sounds like to even venture into a place where your family isn't safe, but where your body might feel physically alive and well and at home.
1: Yeah.
2: What a heartbreaking feeling.
1: Yeah. To just kind of have these places, these landscapes that I felt really attached to, just kind of stripped away, you know?
2: Yeah.
1: At the same time, I think there's a freeing sense in that, that, you know, I'm not in the place that I was born in. I'm not in the place I ever expected. Mm. And so I get to kind of figure out what place looks like to me now. You know, there is a freeing sense to it, but there's so much heartbreak.
2: I think maybe just for our listeners' benefit, it might behoove us the conversation to back up and just introduce your daughter into this space. So,
1: sure.
2: So Abby, introduce your daughter. You certainly don't have to use her true name, you know, real name. You can use Greta. Introduce your daughter to our listeners.
1: Yeah. So my daughter is now a 12-year-old.

0: old girl who's just like any other 12-year-old in that she's like wonderful and annoying to parent and just like anyone, you know. But she also has been through remarkable trauma. She was assigned male at birth, and when she was 4 years old, I think, she started to tell us that she was a girl. And we, her dad and I, had always thought of ourselves as allies to the LGBTQ community. Mm-hmm. But when our child started saying this, we realized just how ignorant we were, how much we didn't know. And we were really scared. We started to have to unravel layers of transphobia that we had just, you know, taken on from culture. Just,
1: yeah, absorbed.
0: Yeah, just absorbed. And so our daughter was saying she was a girl when she was 4 and 5. And it got more and more insistent to the point when she was 5 or 6 that she said she didn't want to live anymore if we forced her to keep living as a boy. And you figure your stuff out pretty quick when your kid says that, you know?
1: Yeah.
0: And so she socially transitioned when she was 6, changing her name and pronouns. And she changed overnight into mm-hmm. It's not an exaggeration, like, at all. It was like a light turned on inside of her, and she just became, for the first time in her life, a happy, relaxed, just kind of present person. She had struggled so much with anger and all kinds of struggles.
1: Yeah.
0: And she really transformed when we let her be herself. But unfortunately, pretty soon after that, she went back to school, and that's when the town really started to rise up against her and our family. And very soon after that is when the state legislation started.
1: Yeah. She's also neurodivergent, right?
0: Yeah.
1: She's an autistic child.
0: Yeah.
1: Is there a way that you can explain to me, our listeners, how her autism and her gender expression sort of intersected? Like,
0: yeah.
1: Especially as it's explored in your book, but I'm thinking specifically about her extreme empathy and her mm-hmm. extreme clarity about who she was as a person, about her selfhood. You just mentioned that, like, once she socially transitioned and you allowed her to dress the way she wanted and started using her pronouns, that she just blossomed.
0: Yeah.
1: So I'm thinking kind of about her attitude and her moods and how those two things probably complicated a lot of your understanding of what was going on at the time as well, right?
0: I think it did complicate it for me at the beginning.
1: Mm-hmm.
0: But I think that the reason it complicated it for me was because, again, I was dealing with layers of transphobia.
1: Sure.
0: Because okay. I really feel like I've learned by now that no matter who the person is and however they come to the world, the only way you can know a person's gender is if you ask them mm-hmm. and they'll tell you.
1: Yeah.
0: Or maybe they won't, you know, but when they tell you, that's it.
1: Believe
0: you know?
1: Them. Yes.
0: Yeah, exactly.
1: Yeah.
0: And so I think at the beginning, when I was still, kind of listening to the wrong messages in my mind, I thought, oh, it's just that my daughter doesn't subscribe to the cultural norms in the way that other people do, you know, mm. neurotypical people do, or it's just this or that her mind works differently.
1: Mm.
0: But now I think it's very likely that the fact that she's autistic has a lot to do with how bold she is.
1: Hmm.
0: It's likely. Of course, she wants to be accepted like any other person. But it never, ever makes her waver in showing up as yeah. herself. Yeah. And like right now, she's really into metal detecting. And so we'll go to the beach a lot, like, because we live, you know, on the coast now.
1: Yeah.
0: and we'll go to the beach and she'll just be metal detecting and so into it. And it's like her and all these like old men. And
1: yeah,
0: I just watch her and I think, my God, I wish I had like an ounce of the confidence that she has. And to think of myself, if I were a 12-year-old girl and all the other 12-year-old girls are doing something very different on the beach, you know? So I think her, the way that she can show up as herself is so beautiful. And I suspect it has something to do with her being neurodivergent. She is very clear, yeah, about what's right, what's wrong, who she is. And it's not easy. I mean, she has really big emotions,
1: sure,
0: as all kids do, but I think hers are probably more big. But yeah, she has this deep clarity.
1: You're listening to A Conversation with Abby Maxwell. I'm Lauren Korn. 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Open 11 to 6 Monday through Saturday, located in downtown Whitefish in the 3rd and Spokane building. Let's get into kind of the laws and legislation that were surrounding you and your family, surrounding Greta at that time. She's entering second grade. Am I correct in thinking that was about the time?
0: Oh, yeah.
1: Mm-hmm. Mm-hmm.
0: Yeah.
1: And there was a state law in New Hampshire that had been passed that was, it served as protection for trans kids at that time. They could go to school under the assurance that their correct pronouns would be used and their names and that they could use the right bathrooms.
0: Yeah.
1: Talk about that law and then talk about the way in which your daughter's school at the time sort of tried to circumnavigate or circumvent that law and the process through which. I mean, this is a long story, and I encourage our listeners to certainly read the book to get the full breadth of it. But talk about that, I guess, that time in your daughter's life, time in your life.
0: Yeah, I mean, yeah, she, when she socially transitioned, it was in the summer before she entered second grade.
1: Mm-hmm.
0: And when she entered second grade, the governor signed a law like within a week or two of her entering second grade. And it was a law that the LGBTQ community had worked hard for in New Hampshire. And it was signed by a Republican governor. So it was this really landmark moment where people came together and signed this equal protections law. So to protect her in public schools. And the year before, the same bill had been signed into law to protect people in public spaces.
1: Mm-hmm.
0: So that made it feel like, okay, like we're safe here. We've got the law on our side. And I hadn't been involved in that. I only learned about the law through the support group that we started going to. So when my daughter started school and this law was signed, I went to the school and said, you know, there's this new law. And so the practice of sending trans kids to the nurse's office is, you can't do that anymore.
1: And just to clarify for our listeners, it was a separate bathroom, like a single stall bathroom at the nurse's office. So they would be separate from other girls and boys.
0: Right.
1: Going to
0: right.
1: the bathroom. Okay.
0: Right. And I went to the school and said, you know, because of this new law that the governor just signed, she's got to be allowed to use the bathroom she wants to, and that's where she belongs. And they said, okay, we'll take care of it. And then they sent out, an email to the whole district saying, you know, trans kids are now, because of this law, allowed to use the bathroom. And that's when community members really started to erupt.
1: This email is sent out and people are made aware of a law that was already in place. Probably made aware of your child in a way that perhaps they weren't before. Is that right?
0: Yeah. Yes, absolutely. They were. So the school sent out this email, and people started to get upset. And I learned, which I had not understood before I had to, that just because there's a law doesn't mean that the school is going to follow it unless there's a school policy. So the school board then has to draft a policy to protect these kids, make a policy that is in keeping with the law. And so they went about the work of making a new school policy. And that requires, in that town, required a lot of school board meetings, a lot of public school board meetings. And unfortunately, at these public school board meetings, our family was really outed before we came out. Everyone knew who the child was that the school was talking about, because they weren't saying, we want to do this to protect these children, we believe in this, that sort of thing. They were saying, unfortunately, there's one child in the second grade who da da da.
1: And they were sort of using the excuse that we have to consider all children and all children's comfort level.
0: Right.
1: About comfort in the way that it's bandied about as an excuse to strip your daughter and other trans kids' rights from them.
0: Yeah, that's something we run up against all the time, whether it's, you know, in these school board things or in a library space where, you know, this, I don't want this book on display, this children's LGBTQ book, because it makes me uncomfortable. And I think that, I mean, the fact is that being uncomfortable is really okay, and it doesn't cause harm. And we know without a doubt that, say, in the book case, like, lack of representation does cause harm, right? Mm-hmm. We know that. And we know that these kids, the trans kids, are up against just increased rates of everything you can imagine, you know, suicidality, depression, anxiety, school refusal, all of these things. And so we're talking about making somebody safe, and we're not going to make a kid, I would hope that we don't want to make one kid unsafe to make another kid more comfortable.
1: Right.
0: But that is what's happening in all of these spaces.
1: Yeah. So tell me what then happened after a series of school board meetings about when you were forced to speak and given not enough time. Mm-hmm. Other parents in the district were speaking against allowing your daughter the right to use a girl's bathroom, all of these things. What happened in the course of these meetings? Where did it end? And then where did it go from there? Again, a large question, but.
0: Yeah, I mean, there were, I think, 4 public school board meetings in which my family was pretty directly discussed, and trans kids in general. Eventually, we were able to get a policy passed in that district that would protect the kids, protect trans and gender nonconforming kids, so give them the right to use the bathrooms and to play on the sports teams. And that felt like, that feels really important, but it also feels really scary because these policies matter, and of course these laws matter, but the culture matters so much too. So then what happens when you've got a trans girl who's wants to play on, you know, the soccer team, and the coach on the soccer team is really well known in that community as someone who's against trans girls in sports? What is that? Where does that leave the kid? So after that policy was passed, the town pretty quickly elected a new school board member who ran on a platform to get rid of the policy, to get rid of trans girls in sports and the bathrooms and that sort of thing. Right after the end of those meetings, the pandemic happened. Right. And for my family, that was a relief. I mean, it was really hard because my husband worked, you know, at a like food co-op. So he had to still keep going to work. And we were terrified at the beginning of the pandemic. But we also were able to like close in and feel safe in another way. But pretty soon after that, the state legislation really picked up, and it picked up around the country. I mean, it just skyrocketed across the country. So what we saw in our small town started playing out in state legislatures across the country, just at astronomical levels.
1: And was that the tipping point for you and your family then? The sort of impending reality that you couldn't keep your daughter safe in not only Guilford, but New Hampshire at large. And did that prompt your move then?
0: Yeah. So we left Guilford before we were aware that it was coming to the state legislature. Mm-hmm. And I think the tipping point there for us was just realizing, well, we've got these policies, but that doesn't mean that our daughter is going to be included, that she's not going to be on guard every moment of her life, trying to discern whether or not the teacher or her classmates or the parents accept her as a human being.
1: Abby, would you want to read an excerpt from it?
0: Sure.
1: Is there an excerpt you've been reading during events or something that's kind of exemplative of our conversation here or an introduction to it?
0: Yeah, sure. We bought the pink sneakers on that late summer day before kindergarten started, and then my daughter put her token in the machine for her balloon, and we left the store. We walked past that movie theater, now closed, that was on the far side of the river from the mill my great-great-grandparents had owned, and just steps away from the block that had been raised during urban renewal, but before that had been stamped with my family's name. She carried her yellow balloon, and I held her hand and told her she was walking the same streets that her grandfather had walked, and her great-grandparents, and her great-great-grandparents, and on and on and on back until a time before the roads were built. She didn't care. What she cared about was that she finally owned something pink, finally owned a tool to help her communicate to the world who she really was. She'd worn the sneakers out of the store. The cashier had made some stupid comment, something along the lines of, "You're sure this is the color you want?" And I'd responded with something that felt rude at the time, but would comparatively have been so tame. Within a year, I would get so much practice in the art of standing up for a child. I took a picture of her on the sidewalk that day. In it, my daughter, still known to the world as a boy, is full of joy and hope with her new pink sneakers and balloon. I think of that photo now, of my child standing where I stood so many times as a girl, and it reminds me of the one and only thing I was sure of when entering parenthood. She would never have a childhood like mine. I would never, ever let her. Instead, my child would be safe and secure, whole, and never lonely with her own family. Never scared. 2 years after we bought those first pink sneakers for her, a stranger would stand up at a school board meeting and talk about my child, say he would love to scoop her up and bring her into a loving place. A loving place? I thought when I heard that. You poor our place is drowning in love.
1: That was Abby Maxwell, author of the memoir, One Day I'll Grow Up and Be a Beautiful Woman, A Mother's Story, now available in paperback and published by Vintage Books. 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You've been listening to The Right Question. This episode was produced by Chris Moyles and me. I'm your host, Lauren Korn. Chris also engineered this episode. The artwork for The Right Question was designed by Molly Russell. Funding for The Right Question is provided by the Greater Montana Foundation, encouraging communication on issues, trends, and values of importance to Montanans. Many thanks to Humanities Montana for supporting this program since 2008. And thank you for listening. The Right Question is a production of Montana Public Radio.
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6: I'm Linda Kenyon with these headlines. German authorities are searching for the suspect who rammed a van near Berlin's Pride Festival. One person was killed, at least 16 others injured. Police say the 21-year-old suspect is identified as Abdul B and that he has ties to Islamic groups in the German capital. Yemen's Iran-backed Houthi rebels say they fired missiles and drones at Saudi Arabia in response to Saudi airstrikes on Yemen's city of Hodeidah in the Red Sea. And the late South Carolina Republican Senator Lindsey Graham will lie in state in the U.S. Capitol Rotunda Tuesday. His funeral service will be held at the National Cathedral. President Trump is expected to attend. I'm Linda Kenyon, NPR News, Washington.

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2: Many of the best-known composers from the Baroque era in history were from Germany, France, England, Italy, and Spain. 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It's on Sunday Baroque this week.
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4: I'm Linda Kenyon with these headlines. Much of the central part of the U.S. is trapped in a heat dome with temperatures in the triple digits. Forecasters are warning of dangerously hot weather from Dallas to North Dakota that will push into next week, with roughly 80 million people facing heat advisories. Yemen's Iran-backed Houthi rebels say they fired missiles and drones at Saudi Arabia in response to Saudi airstrikes on Yemen's city of Hodeidah. German authorities have issued a warning notice for a fugitive suspect wanted for ramming a van into a crowd near Berlin's Pride Festival. And former Honduran President Juan Orlando Hernandez returns to his country today to face corruption charges. I'm Linda Kenyon, NPR News, Washington.

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3: 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Notable honors include reporters Victoria Traxler and former MTPR reporter Ellis Julin receiving regional Edward R. Murrow Awards, and Julin being recognized as the Northwest region's top radio journalist. 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
5: I'm Linda Kenyon with these headlines. Firefighters are working to suppress and contain 88 large wildfires across the country, including 21 new large incidents since yesterday. Some 23,000 firefighters and support personnel nationwide are working to knock down those flames. The fires come amid soaring temperatures that have parts of the country trapped under a heat dome. German police are hunting for a 21-year-old suspect wanted for ramming a van into a crowd near Berlin's Pride Festival. One person was killed, 16 others injured. Iran is reporting no U.S. strikes overnight for the first time in nearly 2 weeks. U.S. Central Command has not commented. I'm Linda Kenyon, NPR News.

0: that has survived the odds. Joanna Kakissis, NPR News, Kyiv.
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4: 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It's on Sunday Baroque this week.
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6: I'm Linda Kenyon with these headlines. Yemen's Iran-backed Houthi rebels say they fired missiles and drones at Saudi Arabia in response to Saudi airstrikes on Yemen's city of Hodeidah in the Red Sea. This escalation comes as the United States and Iran vie for control of the Strait of Hormuz. The Federal Reserve's Open Market Committee meets Tuesday and Wednesday this week. It's the second meeting since Kevin Warsh became the new chairman. The Fed will determine whether to adjust interest rates amid inflationary pressures during the war against Iran. Firefighters are working to suppress and contain 88 large wildfires across the country, including 21 new large incidents reported since yesterday. I'm Linda Kenyon, NPR News, Washington.

0: This is Week in Edition from NPR News. I'm Aisha Roscoe.
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3: 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Johann Scheibe was a music critic who began publishing a music journal in 1737. Johann Scheibe was also a composer. This is his Flute Concerto in D Major, played by flutist Irene Springer, with Concerto Copenhagen, directed by Andrew Manzi.

0: Andrew Manzi led Concerto Copenhagen with flutist Irene Spranger, playing the flute concerto in D major by Johann Scheibe, a composer who was also a music critic. 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
2: 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I'm Jan Weller. 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
0: 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Danish organist and composer Dietrich Buxtehude was an inspiring role model to many, including Johann Sebastian Bach, who walked almost 300 miles from Arnstadt to Lübeck to meet him. Violinist John Holloway plays Dietrich Buxtehude's Sonata No. 5, Opus 2.

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3: 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Johan Agrell was born in Sweden in 1701 and got his musical training there. Agrell was a violinist and harpsichordist who made his living traveling all over Europe making music. Flutist Maria Banja and Concerto Copenhagen play Johan Agrell's Flute Concerto in D major.

0: flutist Maria Banya was the soloist with Concerto Copenhagen. They played the flute concerto in D major by the 18th century Swedish composer Johan Agrell. Sunday Baroque is produced at WSHU in Fairfield, Connecticut, and funded by the Richard P. Garmany Fund at Hartford Foundation for Public Giving, providing support to institutions that are committed to enriching lives in Connecticut, including Hartford Performs and Connecticut Choral Artists. Our production team is Julie Ferdino, Jennifer Basher, Sabrina Garone, Ann Lopez, and Lexi Perinol. I'm Suzanne Bona, and this is Sunday Baroque.
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0: 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Chiara Margherita Cozzolani was born in Milan in 1602 into a wealthy family. As a teenager, she joined a cloistered convent known for its exceptional music making. People would gather outside the convent walls to listen to the voices of the nuns singing inside. Cozzolani composed several volumes of music, including this setting of Psalm number 112.

0: Concerto Palatino played a canzona by the 17th century Venetian musician Francesco Cavalli. 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
1: It's an exciting week of music here at Montana Public Radio on Morning Classics. Join us the week of July 20th as we start your day with some inspirationally moving works, such as Vaughan Williams' Fifth Symphony, to more humorous moments, such as Haydn's 45th Symphony, and then, of course, some epically monumental works, such as Stravinsky's Rite of Spring and Sasson's Organ Symphony. That's all coming up the week of July 20th, Monday through Friday, 9 to 11 a.m., right here on your Montana Public Radio.
0: Sunday Baroque is funded by the Friends of Sunday Baroque, whose contributors include the New Family Trust in memory of Joan Cockrell New. Johann Sebastian Bach went to Leipzig in 1723 to take the job as cantor at St. Thomas Church. A few years later, Bach also became director of the Leipzig Collegium Musicum. It was a group of professional and student musicians who gave weekly performances. Oboist Heinz Holliger and violinist Eric Herbart play music that Bach composed for the Collegium, his concerto for oboe and violin.

0: Oboist Heinz Holliger, violinist Eric Herbart, and Camerata Bern played Johann Sebastian Bach's Concerto for Oboe and Violin. Our website has more about all the music. 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
0: 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Ukrainian violinist Mela Tenenbaum has been concertmaster of New York's Philharmonia Virtuosi since the 1990s, and she is the soloist playing the 12th concerto by Pietro Locatelli, subtitled The Harmonic Labyrinth.

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0: Hello, Montana. You're listening to Front Row Center, Montana Public Radio's arts and events interview segment. I'm Lauren Korn, and joining me today in studio is Chris Latray and Anna East. They are organizers of the second annual Indigipalooza. This is an Indigenous arts and storytelling festival taking place here in Missoula, July 31st through August 1st. Hey, Chris.
1: Hello.
0: Hi, Anna.
2: Hi, Lauren.
0: Thank you both for being here.
2: Thank you.
0: It's always good to see you, Chris and Anna. It's such a pleasure to meet you. This year's theme, I guess I'll call it, or the subtitle of this particular festival is Resistance 250 Plus. And I know that we're seeing a lot of 250, America 250 this year. I presume that's sort of in response, the 250 Plus is in response to that. Can you talk a little bit about what that means in relation to the festival?
1: Yeah, so, you know, the celebration of the 250-year anniversary of the Declaration of Independence, you know, is kind of the driving force behind all the stuff that we're seeing. And,
0: yeah.
1: You know, in the Declaration of Independence, Indigenous people are referred to as merciless Indian savages. And so, you know, knowing that and knowing what we were going to be up against, we as kind of the global Indigenous population, I wanted to do something. You know, we already knew we were going to do another instance of the festival, and I wanted to do something in response to that. You know, the fact that, you know, we're still here when the goal from the founding fathers was to eliminate us entirely. So, you know, the 250 plus means it's been more than 250 years for us, and we wanted to celebrate. You know, this isn't a lit fest or anything like this. It's a cultural celebration. And we wanted to celebrate contemporary ways that Native people are resisting through kind of taking care of ourselves. And, you know, so that means buffalo restoration and food sovereignty and just all of the ways that communities are not just surviving, but thriving in a contemporary circumstance, not a historical one.
0: Mm-hmm. And we'll talk a little bit or a lot of it about the events that speak to those ideas. And I wanted to ask you, you are the executive director of Chicopee Community Services. What is this organization? What do you do? Tell me a little bit about it.
2: Sure. So Chicopee Community Services is a nonprofit that supports education projects by, about, and for Indigenous people. So we have a wide range of services that we provide. We have online courses called things like Indigenous Resistance for Everyone, which was a course to kind of prep people for this Indigipalooza event.
0: Hmm.
2: We also offer a a book club. So once a month, we have someone who's an Indigenous writer who's, you know, recently published something come on and have a conversation with me and with Chris. That is called Perch. So those are some online offerings. We also provide events like Indigipalooza. We are the fiscal sponsor for that. We put on a conference for Indigenous language teachers from across the state of Montana in October. So it's just a wide variety of services and things that people can learn from and participate in.
0: I love that. I'll have to have you back on closer in October for the Indigenous Language Conference. That sounds fascinating. Let's go back to Indigipalooza. We want our listeners to know all about this weekend of really fascinating and great events that are happening. So what does this year's festival look like? Chris, let's talk a little bit about what's happening on Friday, July 31st.
1: So Friday, and I do want to point out that Indigipalooza is organized by just three of us. So it's Anna with Chicopee, and then me, and then Celia from the Missoula Public Library. So it's just three of us doing all this. And it's challenging, but also pretty awesome.
0: Unenviable tasks, but very much appreciated by the community.
1: Exactly. And we all bring kind of different skills to it that I think is very helpful. You know, so the library, you know, the bulk of everything happens at the library, and that's going to start Friday evening with a panel discussion of Native journalism and, you know, why it's important for Natives to tell our own stories, because that often doesn't happen. And so that's at the library, 5 o'clock, I think, is when it starts. And immediately after that, everybody has to run down the street to Monk's Bar, where kind of one of our co headliners for the event, the Denver punk rock band Dead Pioneers is playing a show, and it's free. All of these events are free. And my son's band is opening, and then my band is opening next, and then Dead Pioneers. So
0: that's your son's band, No Policy.
1: No Policy, okay. Yeah. And then American Falcon, and then Dead Pioneers. So three, if not entirely indigenous, but, you know, indigenous member bands playing. So that's part of it. And we expect that to be pretty raucous.
0: Raucous? I was just going to say, it sounds like it's going to be raucous.
1: It is. And because Dead Pioneers is great.
0: Yeah.
1: And so we're really excited about that. And then it all Saturday, all day, our panels, you know, I think there's five different panels. And then that ends with a event at the Wilma with Robin Wall Kimmerer, who's, you know, if you don't know Robin, this is a great time to find out. She wrote Braiding Sweetgrass, which is a global sensation. And, you know, she's going to speak that night as kind of the headline event for kind of the main part of Indigipalooza.
0: And is she going to be speaking towards this idea of resistance 250 plus, what you told us at the top of this conversation?
1: I would expect so. What I love is that for her Plant Baby Plant marketing stuff, when I first talked to Robin last year about her Plant Baby Plant stuff, their logo design had like a gardening glove with a middle finger. Her idea being that the drill baby drill, Plant Baby Plant, is a response to drill baby drill.
0: Okay.
1: And all of her, you know, consultants and all of the people say, oh, you can't do that. You can't do that. So they are debuting the middle finger design at Indigipalooza. And they even designed these special t-shirts in conjunction with our logo.
0: Yeah.
1: So I'm really glad that the world is going to be introduced to Robin Wall Kimmerer as a middle finger flying radical.
0: Robin Wall Kimmerer's middle finger.
1: That's right. for Indigipalooza. And I think that's pretty cool.
0: Anna, tell me about something that's happening on Saturday that you're really excited about.
2: You know, the panels, I think, are really diverse and interesting and will have something for everybody. I'm personally really excited about the panels on education as resistance and wellness as resistance. So one of the, you know, the parts of my history, my career has been in education. I've been a teacher and I'm in different kinds of education projects now. And, you know, when I think about the ways that education can serve as a vehicle for folks to resist and to learn about resistance and to learn about Indigenous peoples and people of Montana, I get really excited. And so we have a great panel that is set up to talk about that, both education that we see, public education, the legacy of boarding schools, the destruction and revitalization of Indigenous languages, all of that I expect to be part of that conversation. And then the wellness as resistance, I think, is really important too, because, you know, all of the ways that in particular the government has provided, you know, poor nourishment for tribal people in the form of commodities and rations earlier. And, you know, the ways that Indian Health Service is insufficient despite people's best efforts. And so I think, you know, being well and finding ways to achieve wellness have become really important across Indian country. And I'm excited to hear our panelists talk about that.
0: And that's on Saturday morning at 9:30, again, at the Missoula Public Library. And then the education panel, I believe you're talking about, is that Learning to Be?
2: Mm-hmm.
0: And that one's happening in the afternoon at the library at 3:45 p.m. Chris, you look like you want to get in there.
1: I did, because, you know, Anna mentioned the wellness panel. And what I love about that one in particular is I think we had a slightly different vision for what that panel was going to be.
0: Mm-hmm.
1: And then Anna mentioned the resistance class that we did. And we had live Zoom discussions with panelists. And we tried to get as many of the people who are actually going to be here for Indigipalooza participating in the class as
0: mm-hmm.
1: well
0: okay.
1: as speakers. And during that particular one, the concept of Indigenous joy kept coming up, and it kind of redefined the discussion. So we kind of revisioned, and I think we even have joy in the title for the panel, because it was mm-hmm. just such a obvious direction to take, but it came, you know, organically out of the conversation that we were having. And that is where I love how these different pieces working together kind of informed how this festival now is going to unfold in the real world, you know,
0: in the live
1: environment. And, we ended that discussion just like, oh my God, we're going to make this about joy. You know, why not? You know, why not have it be celebratory?
0: Yeah, which seems inevitable, actually. Yes. You're going to gather in the name of resistance. There's got to be joy in there.
1: Mm-hmm.
0: Yeah, absolutely. Tell me a little bit about the panel that's happening at 11:15 a.m., one of them, Nobody's Victims, Match for Leadership and MMIP.
1: That, you know, MMIP, Missing and Murdered Indigenous People, is a genocide, and it gets talked about, but we want to talk about it in the way where, you know, National American and National Canadian policy has failed. So in a lot of cases, Indigenous people are having to solve these problems and get the word out about our missing relatives ourselves. And so we invited people who can come and talk about that. So, you know, we have an author who wrote a memoir about her, you know, abuse as a child. That's Cheyenne Marie Sage. And then we have Haley Omiasu, who's Blackfeet and started a forensics company, you know, to use forensic technology to hopefully solve some of these cases. So we have lived experience, professional experience, all wanting to talk about how Native women in particular are taking up the challenge to solve and change these things. Because we can't wait for people to come along and save us. It's time, you know, to save ourselves. And that is key, I think, to the theme of the whole festival.
0: And again, that's Nobody's Victims, Match for Leadership and MMIP, Missing and Murdered Indigenous People. That's taking place at the Missoula Public Library at 11:15 a.m. Later that night, Robin will take the stage at the Wilma that night at 7 p.m. And that's not ticketed. So it's kind of a first come, first serve situation. Am I correct?
1: Yeah, and the Wilma only holds, what, 800 and some people for these types of events, and the doors open at 6. So if you show up and you're late, sorry.
0: Sorry. Okay. I'm speaking with Chris Latrey and Anna East. They are two of the three organizers behind the second annual Indigipalooza. This is a cultural and storytelling festival taking place here in Missoula, July 31st through August 1st. Anna, where can listeners go to find out more about all of these speakers and panels, everything they need to know to be attendees at this year's festival?
2: So folks can go to the website, has all the information on it. It is ipfestmt.com. And we have a tab with the list of speakers with their bios. We have a tab with the full schedule on it. We have a little bit of information about Missoula, FAQs that people might have, and also a tab that describes the festival. So if you want to learn a little bit more about our thinking and the philosophy behind Indigipalooza for this year, please check that out.
0: You said earlier, Anna, that Chickadee Community Services was the fiscal sponsor behind Indigipalooza. But Chris, I remember last year that a ton of donors came out to support the festival and to make sure that it happened. Is that the same case for the second year?
2: Yeah, thanks for that question. You know, we do have a lot of individual donors. We have a lot of just folks sending money into the donation button on the Chickadee website. We do have some foundations as well that have provided some funding. And I also want to recognize the Montana 250 Commission, which, given the America 250, you know, events of this summer, might seem like a strange fit. But actually, we were really pleased to be able to say we are going to tell a different story of America 250 and of Montana 250. And we're going to use that funding to do a really good job of telling an Indigenous perspective on this big national event.
0: Anna, Chris, thank you so much for being here.
1: Very grateful to be in here again with you, Lauren.
2: Thank you.
0: That was Chris Latrey and Anna East, two of the three organizers of the second annual Indigipalooza, taking place here in Missoula, July 31st through August 1st. To learn more about the festival and its 2026 presenters, head to IPFestMT, IPFestMT.com. 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I'm Lauren Korn.
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6: Germany's interior minister said today the attack in Berlin last night was the work of an Islamic terrorist. Someone drove into a crowd near a Pride festival, killing one person and injuring 29 others. The suspect is still at large. Wildfires are threatening southwestern France, prompting evacuations, affecting more than 200,000 people. Wildfires are also burning in neighboring Spain. And UNESCO today designated the D-Day beaches in France as a protected World Heritage Site. The UN organization said the beaches formed an exceptional cultural landscape shaped by the events of 1944 and their enduring remembrance. I'm Nora Rahm, NPR News in Washington.

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4: I'm Nora Rahm with these headlines. Ukrainian President Volodymyr Zelensky says his forces bombed a ship in the Caspian Sea between Russia and Iran. He said it was transporting military cargo in cooperation with Iran. Iran condemned the attack, saying it was a commercial vessel and that one sailor was killed. The national average price for a gallon of gasoline has climbed back above $4 a gallon as violence in the Middle East drives oil prices higher. This could lead to a rise in inflation. And parts of the Northwest U.S. are

0: This is Weekend Edition from NPR News. I'm Aisha Roscoe.
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5: 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Rachel Zofness is a psychologist at the University of California, San Francisco School of Medicine. She's the author of Tell Me Where It Hurts, The New Science of Pain and How to Heal. Rachel, you make the case that when we think about pain, we shouldn't think about it as a biomedical problem, but as a biopsychosocial phenomenon. What do you mean by this term?
6: Right. So if listeners remember nothing else from today's podcast, I hope they remember this word, biopsychosocial. And I want to say clearly, this is not my pet invention. I did not come up with this. Neuroscience has

0: It's The Splendid Table from APM, American Public Media. I'm Francis Lamb. Some French chefs will say that the sauce is the soul of a dish. But for a big, summery salad, I disagree. It's not all about the dressing. It's all the juices left behind the bottom of the bowl that are the soul of the salad.
1: So if you were to say juice specifically in Greek, you'd say himo. Whereas zoumi, it means the juices in food. So you could say zoumi about many things, but specifically in my experience used in terms of when thinking about like the juice, the bottom salad bowl, the dressing, which you fight over with a piece of bread.
0: That's Georgina Hayden, one of Britain's favorite guides to the Mediterranean, here to talk about her new book, Med-esque. Then we go north to a place less warm, but no less beautiful, nor less delicious. We're going to talk Scandinavian cooking with Chef Nicole Asatola, coming up on The Splendid Table.
2: PR News in Washington, I'm Nora Rahm. Ukraine's President Volodymyr Zelensky says his country has bombed a ship traveling between Iran and Russia that was loaded with military supplies. As NPR's Greg Myrie reports, the attack points to the links between the war in Ukraine and the war in Iran.
3: President Zelensky said Ukraine carried out long-range strikes in the Caspian Sea that included hitting a ship that was, quote, transporting military cargo in cooperation with Iran. The president did not provide details. Russia and Iran both have a coastline on the Caspian and use the sea for trade. Meanwhile, Iran condemned the Ukrainian attack on what it called an Iranian commercial vessel. Iran said one sailor was killed and another injured. Russia and Iran have a history of military cooperation that includes Iran sending drones to Russia in recent years. In separate remarks, Zelensky said Russia is providing military intelligence to Iran. Greg Myrie, NPR News, Kyiv.
2: Wildfires continue to burn out of control in southern Europe. Authorities say more than 200,000 people were evacuated from southwestern France. Tens of thousands of people fled wildfires in Spain. Federal fire officials in the U.S. say a fourth firefighter has died after he and three others were burned last month in Colorado. NPR's Kirk Ziegler reports.
4: The Interior Department identified the fourth firefighter fatality, 43-year-old Nathan Matthews of Lincoln, Nebraska. He and the other crew members were on a hell attack team where a chopper drops firefighters into remote forests where new ignitions have started when they were engulfed in flames with no escape route. Three other firefighters, Emily Barker, Nick Hutcherson, and Sidney Watson, died at the scene June 27th. This all comes as the job of wildland firefighting is becoming increasingly dangerous, with prolonged heat waves and drought due to climate change, and more than a century of suppressing wildfires has also created a dangerous buildup of fuels in forests. Kirk Ziegler, NPR News, Boise.
2: Wall Street heads into a busy week with the Federal Reserve facing a decision on interest rates. NPR's Rafael Nam has a preview.
5: The Fed is set to hold its latest policy meeting at a time of high uncertainty. Although investors for now believe policymakers will hold rates steady, many are betting the Fed may have to raise them this year if inflation picks up as expected. That's because the continued war with Iran has led to a spike in energy prices. We'll also get a first read of economic growth in the second quarter, which covers from April to June. And we have a slew of important tech earnings, including from Microsoft and Meta. Investors will also carefully eye the earnings of Chevron and ExxonMobil at a time of big volatility in the energy markets. Rafael Nam, NPR News.
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0: I'm Francis Lamb, and this is The Splendid Table from APM. It's summer, and let's be honest, you're either probably actively on vacation or you're thinking about being on vacation. But no matter what your plans are this summer, it's always worth dreaming about being somewhere lovely, especially if you're going to be there with a knowledgeable guide. Later in the show, we'll have Chef Nicole Asatola sharing some of her favorite dishes from decades of traveling and cooking in Denmark and Sweden. Her new cookbook is called Scandinavian Every Day. And we'll start with many award-winning food writer, Georgina Hayden. While born and raised in England, Georgina grew up in a Greek Cypriot family, and her grandparents' taverna was right downstairs from her apartment. She loved her grandmother's kitchen and the sights and smells of Cyprus, and has spent a career traveling all through the Mediterranean and creating recipes inspired by these journeys. Her latest book of not necessarily authentic, but extremely delicious recipes is called Med-esque. So hi, Georgina. So nice to meet you.
1: It's so nice to meet you. Thank you so much for having me on.
0: No, welcome, welcome. I want to start right away with the title of the book, because okay. It's Med-esque.
1: Yeah.
0: So Mediterranean-esque, right? And your previous book was Greek-ish.
1: Yeah.
0: So right away... Yeah, we know you're not purporting to be like an ultimate authority on these cultural foods, but
1: yeah.
0: You do write a lot about your Greek Cypriot family and your travels all over the region. So let me just start with how you got into cooking.
1: Yeah, so I feel like I'll start from the beginning. My dad's family had a taverna in North London. They're all from Cyprus. All my family are from Cyprus. And mm-hmm. They're Greek Cypriot. And, you know, I've grown up in a really foodie family. My mum's family had a deli and they used to import loads of produce in the 1970s. You know, and that was back then, you couldn't get things like olive oil in supermarkets and whatever like you can now. And they had this really sort of prolific deli. And then my dad's family had a taverna for about 25 years. And, you know, I grew up in this taverna. It was the heart of our family for years, and until I was a teenager, essentially. And I joke that my life was very much like my big fat Greek wedding, but it really, really was. Like, I've got the big glasses. I married a non-Greek, you know, I gave up meat for a while. There was, shock and horror. And that was how I got into food. It was very much ingrained in my life. And I think, you know, I've spent quite a lot of time writing about Greek food and mm-hmm. Orthodox culture and recipes and stuff. But definitely with regards to Greekish and Med-esque, I just felt like I wanted to have some more fun with it. As I'm a bit older, a bit wiser, traveled a bit more, I just wanted to have fun with the food that sort of shaped me. And, you know, I feel really lucky that I was born into this very foodie world, you know?
0: Yeah. Did you spend time in the taverna when you were growing up? Or were you a classic kid in the corner doing their homework?
1: Yeah, I mean, not so much homework. My family were very relaxed about stuff like that. I was a real geek, to be fair. I was the geeky one. But it was more, filling the salt and pepper pots and whatever my granny would let us do. And, you know, she's a real matriarch. She's still alive and she lives down the road to me. When she's not in Cyprus, she lives down the road to me in North London. She's 86 and she's such a force of nature. She's amazing. But it was a real caricature, you know, like the whole, you know, that my grandparents would be shouting in the kitchen and, you know, my dad was behind the bar. But yeah, it was all hands on deck. And every Saturday I was at Greek school. And then before and after Greek school, we'd be in the restaurant. And any birthday or festival, Christmas, Easter, whatever, it was always there. And I've got so many memories of just falling asleep on chairs under tables, you know, because the grandparents lived upstairs. My parents lived upstairs until I was born. And then they moved down the road.
0: Oh, wow.
1: And yeah, like it was just, we were always there. It was so fun.
0: Yeah. Well, and like oftentimes in those situations, either the child runs away from that, you know, like never wants to have anything to do with that ever again,
1: yeah.
0: Or you embrace it quite like you did, becoming this, you know, lauded food writer and writing about the food of the region. I want to get right to the food in this book, because so much of it is just looks so delicious. And there was one dish in particular that I'll bridge the conversation, but it caught my eye. It was the first dish I wanted to ask you about anyway. It's this roasted side of salmon, so like a very large, like, you know, splendid presentation of roasted salmon with brown butter fried capers and this fabulous sounding spice rub. And then the reason why I bring it first is because you write the spicing is inspired by your grandmother. So
1: absolutely.
0: Tell us about that.
1: Well, my aya, this is the granny who had, this is my aya who had the restaurant, right? So she, and like I've said, she's lives down the road and she's amazing. And I would say something that is true of a lot of Mediterranean households and families is that the grandmothers, the nonnas, the yayas, you know, the mares, they're all they're the matriarchs. They're the ones that are in charge of the kitchen. They're the ones where cooking is their part of their everyday life, right? So you'd be hard pushed to find a granny, a Mediterranean granny, who isn't a great cook, or the second gen or first gen kid isn't like, oh my gosh, my granny's the best cook ever. But with granny, this granny in particular, Martha, her name's Martha. She's a really instinctive cook in a way that I'd say my other granny wasn't, perhaps. But she loves having fun in the kitchen. Even now, she'll watch food TV and she'll be like, I've seen this thing. And my goodness, she's 86. And how many 86-year-olds are like, you know, calling someone up being like, we need to try a new recipe. So she's amazing. So this recipe is very much inspired by her and her love of heat and spice, which again... Not everyone has. She makes amazing curries. You know, she's really an inspiring cook. So her use of paprika, the cayenne in there, the blend of spices. In Cyprus, we use a lot of coriander, which is something that differentiates us a lot from Greek cooking. So Cyprus is much more Middle Eastern. You know, we're really close to the Middle East, generally, like Lebanon, Egypt, you know. So we use spices and herbs in Cyprus that you might not have in Greece. But this side of salmon is 100% inspired by her spice blends that she uses in all her cooking. And doing some really beautiful fish dishes is important to me because a lot of my family are actually pescatarian. In the restaurant days when, you know, a lot of souvla and grills and souvlagia in there and meat dishes, my dad in the 80s, you know, typical Cypriot man, he'd eat a lot of meat, and someone said to him, I bet you can't go a month without eating meat. And he did, and this was the late 80s, and then he felt so good he never ate meat again. He's just never eaten meat, and it's been, 6 years. Which is quite remarkable, you know, from a man who would eat meat 2-3 times a day.
7: That's interesting. Would that be like culturally kind of odd too, like that it,
1: yeah, it's so odd. And I remember using that as a way for me to stop eating meat. I was vegetarian for a while. I'm not now. I eat everything. But, you know, I remember going to Cyprus shortly after and they didn't understand. And they were like the film, you know, you don't eat no meat. You know, my big fat Greek wedding, you don't eat no meat. I give you lamb. I remember being served like offal because we didn't eat meat. But offal was, you know, in their eyes, they couldn't get their head around it. So they're like, here's some offal.
7: It's a liver.
1: It doesn't count. It's not the, you know, the bit that the flesh. So so I've always, you know, I always think of fish in a very celebratory way. And when I was wanting to create the recipes for the book, there's a lot of tradition in there. There's a lot of stuff in there is inspired by very traditional recipes. But there's also a lot of recipes in there that are my take and how I use those influences in my everyday cooking. And that side of salmon is one of them. It's got all the flavors that I love to pair with fish and the kind of thing I like to cook for my family. You know, crispy capers, stunning, gorgeous. Yeah.
7: So delicious. Listeners, I'll just read off the ingredients in the spice blend. So you have garlic powder, smoked paprika, coriander, oregano, cayenne pepper, sugar, and clementine zest. It just, like right away, I can imagine those flavors together. And it's, it sounds fantastic.
1: Thank you so much.
7: Elsewhere in the book, this is also sort of a little bit of an aside, but it caught my eye too. There's another Cypriot word you introduce us to. Zoumi.
1: Yes. Right.
7: Which I believe refers to the juice at the bottom of a bowl of salad.
1: Yeah. Which is funny, isn't it? I love that about, I love learning about languages where there's like a special word which you might not have in the English language. You know, like, I think it's wonderful.
7: Right.
1: So if you were to say juice specifically in Greek, you'd say chymo. Whereas zoumi, it means the juices in food rather than a juice from a piece of fruit, for example. So you could say zoumi about many things in terms of food, but specifically it's mostly, in my experience, used in terms of when thinking about like the juice at the bottom salad bowl, the dressing, the bit that is left at the bottom, which is, you know, you fight over with a piece of bread. Like me and my sister growing up, salad was always in a big plastic bowl. Like every meal, there is a salad. We would have lentils, there would be a salad on the side. Christmas dinner, salad on the side. You know, my husband was like, why have we got a salad on our Sunday roast? And I was like, what do you mean? Why wouldn't you have a salad? You know, there's always salad is my point. And It was always in a big plastic bowl at my AR's house, and we'd eat there. This is my mum's house. We'd eat there after school quite a lot because I lived near my school. And my sister and I would fight over the zumi, you know, all those juices from the tomatoes and the really amazing olive oil. And I just think it's a wonderful concept. And actually, a lot of the book was shot in Mallorca. Mm-hmm. And there's a salad in Mallorca called trampo. And it's a salad where it's quite sort of everyday ingredients. You know, you've got tomatoes, onion, green pepper, avocado, olives. So really everyday things. But the idea is you chop them all very finely and then you dress them with lemon, a bit of garlic, olive oil, and you leave it to sit. And it's one of the first times I've come across something, you know, that felt that familiar to me, because normally I've been taught anyway by chefs and you always dress salad at the last minute, right?
7: Keep it fresh. It'll be sad
1: otherwise.
7: Right.
1: This trampo, this Mallorcan salad, you make it ahead. And I think especially as we go into things like barbecue season in the summer, like how wonderful. And it's all about the zumi and the zumi at the bottom of the bowl. And I just think that's something that needs shouting about more. I've not really heard many people talking about it.
7: Yeah, I am a huge fan of salad juice. I don't have a beautiful cultural word for it, but exactly for that reason, especially a salad that features tomatoes, right? Because if you've salted the tomatoes, then they start to release their juice and that juice collects at the bottom of it. And if
1: I could just drink
7: high
1: it.
7: Summer,
1: couldn't you?
7: It's sweet, yeah. It's savory, it has its own sort of freshness and umami. Oh God, mixed with the olive oil. It's so good.
1: Heaven. I agree.
7: I'm in love with the salad already.
1: Amazing.
7: We'll be back in a minute with more from Georgina Hayden, author of Med-esque. I'm Francis Lamb, and this is The Splendid Table from APM, American Public Media.
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7: 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I'm Francis Lamb, and this is The Splendid Table, a show for curious cooks and eaters. We're talking right now with Georgina Hayden, one of the UK's favorite daughters of the Mediterranean, about her new cookbook, Med-esque. Something else I caught in this book that really opened my eyes, like really, I guess I've known of dishes that would fall into this sort of description, but you really made a point of saying there are pasta traditions all across the Mediterranean outside of Italy.
1: Yeah.
7: And absolutely. The cooking method may be a bit different than what we're accustomed to seeing with Italian pasta. Yeah. But, Greek dishes where it's like a pasticcio, you know, like things like that, like these sort of baked pasta dishes. And I hadn't thought about that, but yeah, this is a very important food all across the region. You actually write that Tunisia is the second biggest consumer of pasta outside of Italy, which blows
1: my
7: mind.
1: Isn't that incredible? I love bringing that fact to the table for people that haven't heard it before. I just think it's wonderful, you know, because a lot of people might not be familiar with Tunisian food, and Tunisia's an amazing place, and their food is wonderful. So, you know, it's hard, isn't it? Because if you say pasta, most people will think of Italy. But I've grown up as pasta being one of my main carbohydrates, you know, on the table when we're having dinner, one of the main carbohydrates would be a pasta offering. So a lot of orzo, a lot of macaroni. And like you mentioned, it's cooked often in a different way. So, you know, people might be more familiar with the whole al dente Italian way where you cook it for the 11 minutes with a bite or whatever. But actually for a lot of sort of Greece and Cyprus and the Middle East and North Africa, it's often cooked in the juices of meat dishes. So you might have a big stew like a uvetsi or so slow cooked beef or chicken, and then you cook the pasta in the stew, or you just toss it through at the last minute. But, you know, for me, certainly, pasta. You know, pasta was something that we even had for breakfast. My mum would break up vermicelli or tagliatelle, and it would be cooked in milk with a cinnamon stick and some sugar, and it'd be cooked for about 25 minutes till it was all thick and porridgey and delicious. And that was breakfast, you know. And absolutely, why not? You know, it's as nourishing and delicious as a bowl of cereal, you know, whatever. So
7: yeah. Oh, that's so interesting. Yeah, it's like a rice pudding, but a
1: exactly.
7: Pudding.
1: Yeah, exactly. And how comforting in the winter to have this beautiful breakfast. But yes, I love celebrating pasta in all forms. There's so much to discover with it.
7: Yeah, there are two dishes that I just sounded fabulous to me.
1: Yeah.
7: And they are cooked a little bit differently. The pasta itself is cooked a little bit differently. Maybe let's start with this one from Tunisia. That is, you do put the pasta separately, but it's macarona. So, you know, you can obviously hear the similarity.
1: Yeah.
7: But this is a chicken braised in harissa tomato sauce with spices, chickpeas. We'll talk about this dish.
1: I absolutely love this dish. And I think, you know, it's something... Family is, you know, comes in all forms for different people. It could be friends, it could be elderly relatives that you might care for, might be young children. But this is both the dish, you know, these dishes, but actually all of the pasta dishes. But this one particularly is something I make for my kids, and I'll just sort of temper the amount of harissa I put in it. But I love harissa. I think it's one of those store cupboard staples that just gives so much flavor so instantly to a dish. And, you know, you've got herbs in there as well. You've got rosemary, you've also got some paprika and turmeric, like we said. And it's, you see the chicken in all these lovely spices, and you cook it with all this delicious flavor, and then you toss the pasta through. I have even cooked the pasta in the juices and just sort of adjusted the amount of liquid in there. But it's such a hearty and delicious. This one's actually in the weeknight chapter in the pasta party section, because it isn't too laborious a dish, you know. You could do it after work, after school, whatever. But I just, the amount of flavor it delivers, and I think the chickpeas in there as well, it's that whole like pasta cecchi situation as well, that, you know, might be more of an Italian familiar dish, you know, for people. I adore it. Listen, I love cheese as much as the next person. There's so much cheese in this book. I mean, I give variations for vegan options and gluten-free options and all of those things, but I love cheese. But I have to say, I also really love a pasta dish which isn't a cheesy, familiar, you know, more European take. And this is one of them. This is, it's just comforting, you know, it's beautiful.
7: Yeah, and you bring up the harissa, and which is a main flavor component of this. And harissa is such a complex and beautiful ingredient. It's a paste, made of chili peppers.
1: Yeah.
7: And some can be really fiery, and some are sort of more mellow. But lots of these sort of, warm spices you associate with the Middle East. So it's just a fantastic flavor addition to.
1: Absolutely.
7: Otherwise, one might be like a spiced tomato sauce, but you add that harissa and it really takes it to a different place.
1: And I think harissa is something that I would always have in what, you know, in my store cupboard, but once I've opened it in my fridge, it's one of those things that is definitely worth hunting down if it's not something that's so familiar to you, because, you know, you can eat it. When I say raw, I mean sort of, you know, you don't have to cook it into a dish like you might a curry paste, for example, right? So if you've got some delicious eggs, you know, avocado, toast, eggs, whatever, add a bit of harissa to it at the end. And it doesn't need cooking off, is my point.
7: Right.
1: It adds so much flavor, a bit like a lovely crispy chili, you know, oil or something. But like you say, it's such a complex thing. I mean, I have in the past tried to make my own harissa, and it's one of those things where you just think, actually, it's just go and buy a tub with you.
7: There are people who are really good at making this. I can leave it to them.
1: I will keep them employed. I will buy it from the source. Goodbye.
7: Like, I'm like fermenting the peppers and then sun drying them, and then you know,
1: exactly.
7: Whatever.
1: I'm okay.
7: Yeah, there's another recipe, and boy, I'm not confident that I will pronounce this correctly, but it's the one pan bakbaka.
1: Yeah, bakbaka. Yeah, that's it. You did well. That's it. Bakbaka. It's an unusual word.
7: great. But this is, I mean, this sounds very unlike an Italian pasta. Talk to us about this one.
1: So this one's actually a Libyan dish, and actually my maternal granddad was stationed in Libya during the war, and this is something that for me feels very familiar in some ways because the pasta is cooked into it. It's a slow-cooked beef dish. So in Greece, people might be more familiar with, say, like a yuvetsi, which is a slow-cooked tomato-y beef or chicken dish, and then you add the pasta whilst it's cooking. It's like a stew. And I guess this is a similar cooking method. So you have a stewing sort of cut of beef. I like brisket personally, or shin. Mm. And this one is less spicy, but more, it's still spiced, if that makes sense. So you've got things like, you've got the tomato, you've got coriander, turmeric, cinnamon. So it hasn't got the heat that you have with the other one, with the macarona, where it's got the harissa, but it's got so much flavor. And obviously you cook the beef for so long and you've got that lovely fat, but then it's also got caraway, which actually the macarona has as well, which for me, you know, I love this North African use of caraway because, you know, other than that, for me, it's more of a sort of Scandinavian, you know, that's where people might be more familiar. Yeah. And it is stunning. It is honestly such an effortless, easy, beautiful dish. And the flavor is glorious. And then you cook the pasta in all those juices. And honestly, it's one of those things I think is if you took a casserole of that to the table for your friends, I mean, yeah, wonderful, gorgeous sharing dish. Really, really, really complex flavors I think would be new to a lot of people.
7: Yeah, the caraway is the one that really like struck me. I'm like, oh, wow. Yeah. You mentioned Scandinavia. Like, I think of it as very northern, cold weather type of flavor.
1: Absolutely.
7: And to see it here, it's so exciting.
1: Yeah,
7: it sounds
1: absolutely
7: fabulous.
1: Yeah.
7: This is a bit of a small thing, but I imagine that if someone makes this, it won't be small in their lives.
1: Okay.
7: This is not even the full recipe. This is like a part of a larger recipe you have. But you have something you call Gilda butter.
1: Oh, yes.
7: And so Gildas are this sort of like classic Basque pincho, like the Basque version of tapas, right? And it's, well, tell us what these are and how you turned it into this butter.
1: So, I don't know about for you guys in the States, but in England and in London, in particular moment, Gildas are, you know, they're quite all the rage. You know, they're definitely having a moment.
7: Okay.
1: So they're little toothpicks where they can vary in what you have on them, but they're the kind of thing that you have when you're having a drink, aperitivo or aperitif after work, and it's a little salty snack essentially, and it would often have an olive, a pickled chili, and an anchovy would be like the classic trio, right? But it can vary. It can be anything. It can have a bit of artichoke or whatever antipasto you've got. But, you know, that classic Gilda flavour of the salty olive, the umami, you know, the anchovy, and then that hit from the chili, the pickle, you know, it's such a wonderfully addictive combination. Mm. And yeah, you know, Basque, but actually, you know, we had them quite a lot in, we had some amazing ones in Mallorca as well. And actually also the other gorgeous thing is, you know, the anchovy on toast with lots of butter. That's, you know, we had quite a few of those in Spain.
7: Mm.
1: And I just wanted to take and then say, look, I can tell you how to make Gilda, but that's, you know, most people know that by now or can find that out. But
7: first you take a toothpick.
1: Yeah. Get your toothpick,
7: on it,
1: guys. Let's long this out into a whole page. But I just think actually that flavor is just incredible. And let's make it into butter. This is probably one of the easiest recipes in the book in that it takes all of 5 minutes. And you just put all your ingredients essentially in a high-speed blender. So you've got garlic, anchovies, olives, the pickled jalapenos, parsley and some lemon zest. And you just want to blitz them up quite crudely and then blitz into some softened butter. And then, you know, however you want, you can roll it in a log or you can put it in some Tupperware, whatever, however you want to store it, and then just put it back in the fridge. And then you've got this insanely addictive, good butter. In the book, I say, look, you can have it with steak or chops, but quite frankly, you can have it on anything. Like I said with my pescatarian dad, I've put it on gorgeous butterflied shrimps for him. Mm. Stunning. And I recently did a pop-up in London where we did it on Iberico pork presser. And again, absolutely glorious. So, you know, 5 minute recipe. You don't even need the book. Go and have a go in it. It's just so good. It's so good.
7: Yeah, that sounds delicious. And something I would slather all over toast or cook things in or
1: everything.
7: Everything that needs butter and flavor, which is probably literally anything you'd want to eat. Yeah.
1: Exactly.
7: Well, Georgina, this has been such a blast taking us around, taking us around the Mediterranean.
1: Yeah, absolutely. I've had so much fun. We should, we should do this in real time. Go and get a boat. Let's go and eat our way around the Med.
7: Yes, absolutely. Next time on a boat. Thank you so much.
1: I'll see you there. Thank you. Thanks, Francis.
7: Georgina Hayden is the award-winning author of many books. Her two most recent are Greekish and Med-esque. And she left us with that recipe for that summer tomato celebration, Trumpo. So grab some bread and get the juices at the bottom of the bowl. You can find it at splendidtable.org. It wasn't that long ago when few people outside the Nordic countries gave a single, let alone a second thought, about Scandinavian food, until a group of super high-end restaurants popularized foraging, hyper-seasonal, and hyper-local dining. And so, for decades, Copenhagen, Stockholm, and Oslo have been like the center of the chef universe. But what about the everyday food, the classics, and even modern dishes that you don't sign up for a luxurious tasting menu for? A native of Ohio, the chef Nicole Acetola fell in love with the region half a lifetime ago and its beautiful, honest food. Her latest cookbook is Scandinavian Everyday. Hey, Nicole, it's great to meet you.
12: So lovely to be here. Thank you, Francis.
7: I am so interested in Scandinavian food because I admit for a long time I didn't know anything about it. And I'm probably not the only one because I think in the States anyway, at least for those not in like the upper Midwest, I think a lot of us, if we know anything about Scandinavian food, it's these stereotypical dishes of like meatballs and pickled fish, right?
12: Absolutely, yes. Fermented fish, especially.
7: Yeah. We think of it as like this sort of simple, hearty, cold weather food. I actually remember visiting a friend there once in Sweden. She was in Sweden for the year for work. Oh. And she was like, yeah, sure. It'd be great to see you. Get ready to eat salmon and boiled potatoes. But then I visited her and it was in the summer and it was incredible. The fruit was incredible. The produce was amazing. Berries everywhere. So you moved there from the U.S. decades ago and you fell in love with the culture and the food. So what do many Americans not know about Scandinavian food that you want us to know?
12: Well, I think one thing that you're completely right in what you say, that a lot of time it's associated with wintry type foods, heavy foods. And I think to a certain extent that is traditional food, but I think it's brightening up and there's a lot more seasonality to it than there was previously. And just in general, I think that I've learned that there aren't just four seasons. There are many seasons throughout the year. And so a season can also just be a few weeks where something's at the prime of its season, local strawberries, for example, where it's not about having them all year long, but really cherishing and celebrating when they are in season and tasting their best.
7: Mm. Actually, let's pull back a bit. Why did you go there? You grew up in Ohio, right?
12: I grew up in Ohio, yes.
7: So how'd you end up in Denmark?
12: I ended up in Denmark a little bit by chance. I can tell you that as a child, I don't even think I knew where Denmark was. But in my high school, my junior year of high school, there was a girl that started, was actually an exchange student for the whole year. And we got to be great, great friends over the course of the year. And I went to visit her. Once she'd gone back to Denmark, and I went to visit her when I finished high school. So a little bit more than a year after that. And I spent the whole summer there, 3 months, I just fell in love with it and made connections there and made friends there and thought, this is not the last time I'm coming here.
7: Oh, that's so cool. I love that.
12: Yeah, that's how it all started.
7: It's like your pen pals. Like you wanted to go like visit your pen pal again.
12: Yes, I mean, the way that we communicated back then was definitely, that's how old I am, don't tell anyone, but the way we communicated was, through snail mail, writing handwritten letters to each other.
7: Yeah, so at that point in your life, were you like interested in the food or was it just something like, oh, it was just part of the culture?
12: Oh, yeah, I'm lucky enough to be one of those people that I've always known what I wanted to do as a career. So getting out of high school, I knew where I wanted to go to school and learn how to cook even better. And being in Denmark for the 3 months led up to my start at Culinary Institute of America. I think I came home within that same week where I had to pack up my things in Ohio and move and do culinary school. I knew, I've always known that I wanted to be a chef.
7: And you came home and you went through this training, you know, the same school I went to. So like very much built on a sort of French culinary foundation. Were you thinking about the food that you had seen in Denmark during that training? Were you thinking about the Scandinavian cuisine, or were you like, I'm going to go back there one day?
12: I think what really had made an impression on me at that point was more about the lifestyle, the daily in and out of what life was like living there. The 3 months I was there, that was over the summer, and it was just a glorious time where we spent a lot of time outdoors, biking around and visiting with friends and staying out way too late because the sun never sets, that kind of thing. So I don't think we definitely ate magic. Well, but it wasn't so much in focus. I think I was just having fun as a teenager, getting ready to go into college, and knew that I was going to have to put my head down and study and learn a whole bunch of things. So it really wasn't so much on my culinary map, and nor was there much culinary activity going on there at the moment. It was quite traditional and kind of old fashioned, to be honest.
7: Okay, that's interesting to hear about, because, you know, when I started even thinking about Scandinavian cooking, Nordic cooking, it was, I don't know, maybe 20 years ago, probably less. And because there was this very

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1: That actually did influence, like, just the regular everyday people food.
2: Yeah, it created an awareness, both in home kitchens and in casual eateries. It really did have an impact because people saw the draw of how good the local ingredients can be. I've tasted potatoes, carrots. I've tasted some root vegetables that you wouldn't believe how good they taste.
1: Yeah.
2: Things like berries, as you mentioned, fresh, you know, spring asparagus. I mean, it kind of blows your mind when you don't have something that's going to be freighted in from the other side of the world. It's really quite amazing when it's just, you know, it's been maybe picked or harvested earlier that day, or, you know, within the week, or fish that's just been caught. It doesn't get any better than that.
1: Nicole Acetola is the author of Scandinavian Every Day. We'll be back with her in a minute. I'm Francis Lamb, and this is The Splendid Table from American Public Media.
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1: Our show is supported by Million Bazillion, a Webby Award-winning podcast from Marketplace that introduces kids to the curious world of money. 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I'm Francis Lamb, and this is The Splendid Table, the show for curious cooks and eaters. We're talking with Nicole Acetola, author of Scandinavian Every Day, about the greatness of simple food from the North. Let's get back to it with her. One of the first things I noticed in your book was a recipe for what you call a four-seed sprinkle. It's a small thing. It's almost like just a little topping that you have us make that you can just put on stuff. But I love the idea of it. Tell us about this recipe.
2: Well, I think sometimes when I love seeds. I think seeds are great for really giving a final touch, a little textural contrast to a dish, so it can be like a fresh-shaved salad or even a soft lettuce salad, something like that, where you can kind of heighten the experience a bit by having these four seed sprinkles. So you could make a batch and literally have it in a jar by your spices or something like that, and just sprinkle it on whatever you feel, whether it be rice or, you know, porridge or something like that.
1: That sounds great.
2: I just love the savoriness that it adds, the crunch.
1: Yeah. So what are the four seeds and how do you make it? It's quite
2: simple. Yeah. So we make them with flax seeds, sesame seeds, pumpkin seeds, and sunflower seeds. And you just combine them all in a bowl and you pour a little bit of liquid aminos on them
1: to give
2: a little extra savoriness, a little oil just to get them nice and crispy. And you bake them in a low oven until they get toasty, and then let them cool. And then you can put them in a jar and they'll keep for quite a while.
1: Oh, cool. And just like spoon it onto your salad. I love that.
2: Yeah. Soups and things like that. Yeah.
1: I want to go to another thing. This is probably also about just celebrating this one ingredient. And I was kind of making fun of, you know, the Scandinavian love of salmon before. But one of the best things I've ever eaten in my entire life was in a restaurant in Copenhagen.
2: You have my attention now fully. I'm like,

0: What was this?
1: Oh, God. No, it was amazing. It was so simple. It was a warm smoked salmon. Mm. And at the presentation, the restaurant's really beautiful. They bring over this like big, you know, this big, you know, piece of it. And it's been smoked and cooked so delicately that they use a spoon to just like spoon it out from the skin. They just like, it's almost melting. It's so delicious,
0: like,
1: and tender. Yeah, it's really amazing. Mm-hmm. And you have a recipe for what I think will be quite similar in a home oven. Your oven smoked salmon with horseradish dill cream. How do you make it?
0: Yeah, I wanted something. I actually worked for a long summer in the outskirts of Copenhagen, a place called Dyrehaven, where there's forests all around, and there are just a few restaurants spotted in the forest, believe it or not. So you kind of walk down a trail and you come to a restaurant in the middle of the woods. And I worked
1: at
0: this place where they had open-faced sandwiches, and they would smoke the salmon in the backyard in a little smoker and then bring it in and serve it right away. So I'm very familiar with that.
1: Awesome.
0: The butteriness, the soft texture. And I think that's what I was going for here with this recipe. We had played with a lot of different techniques of how do we do this without making it too complicated. This is a book for home cooks. And so we found really good results with this, and your house might smell a little bit like smoke the day after, but I think it'll be a pleasant smell.
1: Sure.
0: So you basically are making a brine, which helps to retain moisture. You make a brine, which is a mixture of sugar and salt and water, and also some black peppercorns and bay leaves. And you put the fish fillet into that and let it sit for about 8 hours.
1: Okay.
0: And that's going to soak into the flesh and help retain that moisture. And then once you've taken it out of the brine, you do want to let it dry out and become kind of tacky on the surface.
1: Okay.
0: So this is not something you're going to do same day, but it's a labor of love, and it pays off in the end, I tell you.
1: Okay.
0: And so once you've had it on a rack in the refrigerator, it'll get a little tacky on the surface, and that tackiness is what helps the smoke flavor adhere to the fish, and it will also soak into the meat as well. And then when it comes to smoking it, then we put an inverted tray on the top of your oven, so it's kind of like a little roof, and then you're gonna get a cast iron skillet, super super hot, where you have foil lined it and put some wood chips in it.
1: Okay.
0: You ignite that on the top of your stove and slide it into the oven on the bottom. And then in the middle, yes, where you're going to put the rack with your salmon on it. This can also work with trout. We work with a lot with trout outside of the wild salmon season. So you can definitely do it with other fish as well. You might want to just adjust for, you know, the thickness of the meat of the fillet is thinner or thicker so that it doesn't get all too much, you know, salting and the brining. Maybe I'm getting off track. But with the wood chips underneath and the roof overhead, and the wood chips are smoking, you close the oven door and you just check on it every once in a while. And over the course of the 2 hours, it will smoke the fish. And it's really delightful. I find that the smoky flavor really seeps into the skin, into the flesh, and it even becomes more enhanced the day after. So
1: interesting.
0: You can definitely keep it for many days, but I feel like the smokiness really sets in if it has a day to rest as well.
1: Oh, that's so interesting. What temperature is the oven at this time? Because you're actually like also slow roasting it, right?
0: Yeah, exactly. It's both a roast and a smoke at the same time. So the oven's at 200 degrees.
1: Mm-hmm. Okay. Yeah.
0: Yeah, so super really low. Yeah. Yeah, because we do want it to have in there for about, you know, a few hours. So we don't want to have it cook way too fast. And then it's not going to be really taking on that smokiness very much.
1: So 2 hours for like probably like an inch thick-ish fillet of salmon. But if you are using a different fish, like a trout, you would, I guess just do it for less time, right? Because you're not trying to overcook it.
0: Yeah. So what I would do is probably for a thinner, like the trout fillets that we get, they're maybe a half inch, maybe even a little bit thinner. Mm-hmm. So if it's a thinner fillet, you'd want to maybe just brine it for about an hour and a half, something like that, and then rinse it off, let it dry out in the fridge, just as you did with the salmon. Mm-hmm. And then, yeah, smoke it for about an hour. Same temperature, but just less time. Mm-hmm.
1: Okay, great. Tell us about the sauce too, the horseradish dill cream.
0: Yeah, so the horseradish dill cream is pretty straightforward. In essence, it is creme fraiche or sour cream, if you have that on hand. I think the creme fraiche is nice. There's also a recipe for creme fraiche in the book. You mix that together with a little bit of finely grated fresh horseradish. I'd prefer that you grate it yourself because you're going to have a better flavor. So you want to peel the horseradish root maybe a few inches so you have enough, and then grate it on the fine side. Mm-hmm. Add a little bit of lemon juice and some dill that you've stemmed and chopped up the leaves. And then just a little bit of salt, stir that together. And if that sits for a little while, that will also, I think that also helps bring out the horseradish flavor as well. Mm-hmm. It's so good, that combination of horseradish and salmon, like a fatty and then a little acidity cream, yeah, also because enhanced by the lemon juice. It's really so good, yeah, especially on a nice thick piece of rye bread or a cracker of some sort.
1: Yeah, I have found myself, like if I just need to make a quick dinner at home, sometimes I will just boil some potatoes, put some butter on them, you know, some nice butter. And for a sauce, I'll put together some combination of sour cream, maybe buttermilk, and with dill or other herbs. And I didn't think to use the horseradish, but I might put a little bit of green onion in there, or some like minced up shallot for like a little bit of like sort of onion
0: chives,
1: flavor, and just let that sit. Yeah, chives, and just let that sit for a few minutes. Lemon and salt, you said. And it's such a, even though it's mostly cream, it just goes well with so many different fish or chicken or, and I was thinking about that. And then I saw that in your book, you have what you call a cold sauce matrix.
0: Right.
1: So you have almost like a system, like in the way that people think of a vinaigrette as like, oh, it's 3-to-1 oil to vinegar. You have this sort of like system where you can make a delicious sauce. Mm-hmm. Can you tell us about your cold sauce matrix?
0: Yeah, so I find it a little bit difficult when you're writing a book to know that maybe people will look at a recipe and say, well, oh, well, I don't have that, so I'm not going to be able to do that if I don't have that on hand. And sometimes you just have to kind of free up the boundaries and say, well, what do I have on hand and how do I build this up to turn out to be something delicious? So you need a base, and most often I like to start with some sort of a yogurt, dairy-based base, or it can be mayonnaise. These are extremely versatile things, and you can even do a combination where you have a little bit of yogurt, a little bit of mayonnaise. That also really works well. What I like about the dairy products is they usually have that kind of tartness to them. That's a good contrast to whatever you're eating, because a lot of times you've got something that's maybe a little bit rich that needs a little bit of sharpness or brightness, and then you can add in even more acidity by putting in some vinegar, some lemon juice, mustard, a spicy mustard, something like that. And then you can flavor it with other elements, whether that be fresh herbs. You can put in chopped eggs. You can put in garlic. I mean, it's all so variable. So a lot of times, you know, you could just have the base ingredients there and kind of mix up a little bowl and have it just what you need for that meal. And then you can go from there for the next one. I love eating cold sauces with some roast chicken or a steamed piece of fish, or like we have our mung bean croquettes in the book, or the sunflower oat cakes, things like that, where it's just like, it really jazzes up a plate.
1: It's just such a wonderful base for other flavors.
0: You can also do where you warm, for example, curry in an oil and impart a curry flavor to it. Or I've had, I've also done it where I've toasted some seeds, you know, back to the seeds again, toasted sesame seeds and put that in. It's really, there's endless opportunities.
1: Yeah.
0: With a lot of these things, also when we were discussing the seeds, there's something about, when we eat, we want to be full in our stomachs, but there's also something on a sensory level where we also want to be satiated. And I think that having these small things that you can impart in your meal help to create a sense of fullness and satiation.
1: Yeah. I do want to ask you about one more thing mm-hmm. in your book. So like Scandinavian food, as I've learned from your book, is big into porridges.
0: Yes.
1: Your book contains the, to my mind, little used phrase, a porridge renaissance. And then as I was reading, and then on the next page, it was even more exciting because you were talking about Copenhagen's porridge championship, which is
0: yes.
1: really an exciting competition, I'm sure. But then the definition of porridge is actually pretty broad. You have a dessert called a red fruit porridge that mm-hmm. I guess I wouldn't necessarily think of as a porridge, but tell us about the red fruit porridge. And this is pretty traditional, I think, right?
0: Yes, this one in particular with the red fruit, it is quite traditional. And it is kind of funny, a play on words, I suppose, for porridge, because there are no grains involved, or at least mm-hmm. there isn't traditionally. The porridge is something, this red fruit porridge is something that they serve at the height of summer when the berries are blooming and rhubarb is shooting up in the garden and that kind of thing. And you just have a surplus. And sometimes it's not the best looking fruit, or it, you know, has some blemishes. And mm-hmm. so then you stew it all down together, and you can puree it if you want, but some like to have it chunky. And mm-hmm. then you can thicken it just a little bit with cornstarch and either okay. serve it slightly warm or chilled. And it's like a really refreshing way. My mouth is watering just even talking about it here. it's a really beautiful way to celebrate the season. Often you'll see it served with a little sugar on the side because I like to make it tart. I like when things aren't overly okay. sweet from the start. So if need be, people can sprinkle on a little extra sugar. And then the cream that you'll pour, heavy cream, not whipped.
1: Oh.
0: Just pour it from a little pitcher on top. That kind of balances it out as well, flavor-wise. But there are all kinds of porridges, fruit porridges, they're called, in Scandinavia. And it's just a way of using all the surplus of fruit that's out there, whether it be plums, gooseberry, blueberry. They're all just so, so good and so simple, really.
1: Oh, that sounds so nice. So you just take it, put it in a pot, mm-hmm. cook it until it's, you know, thicker than a soup.
0: Yeah, so
1: but not like a jam.
0: No, not like a jam. Yeah, it's going to be thinner, like a soup. You just want the berries to kind of break down and get soft. So it's like a bit of a mush, but a loose mush. Mm-hmm. And then you can put in the cornstarch just a tad. You don't want it to be stiff or spoonable in that way. You still want it to be runny after mm-hmm, the cornstarch mm-hmm. has been added. Uh huh.
1: Oh, and I love the idea of sprinkling sugar on top. So you get some of the crackle of the sugar with
0: extra.
1: The sweetness and not just like cooked in and then poured cold cream. Oh, yeah. That sounds awesome. Like so
0: simple.
1: And
0: in the version I have in the book, we also put some toasted almonds on top as well. Just to give, again, a little contrast so you don't feel like you're sitting with a bowl full of jam that you have to eat. You know, it does give that the texture is really nice together also with the nuts.
1: Super nice.
0: I was first introduced to the dish when Danes would ask me to pronounce it, to say, oh, have you ever heard of this dessert? It's called, and then they'd ask me to say it and kind of laugh at me. It's one of the things, classic things that they, a tongue twister that a lot of Danes try and get American or, you know, foreigners to say.
1: So okay, so what is it called? What's it called?
0: Well.
1: I don't speak Danish, so you could say whatever and I'll
0: okay.
1: You could tell me it's like, oh, this is like a pink elephant. And I'd be like, oh, sure. Yeah,
0: cool. Right. It's called Hol Meflul.
1: Okay, I see why that's a why. I see why that's a little bit of a joke for you, but
0: a little
1: bit. That's so good.
0: It's that.
1: Well, I'm glad we had the recipe
0: for
1: it.
0: The line through it that is a little bit difficult.
1: Well, cool. Well, I'm glad they did that to you because now we have the recipe. And thank you so much for coming by today.
0: Thank you so much for having me, Francis. This has been so nice to talk with you.
1: Nicole Assatola is the author of Scandinavian Everyday. She left us with a recipe that is. Okay, maybe not actually for every day, but when the sun is warm and the market is full of berries, you gotta try her red fruit soup. Find it at splendidtable.org. Of course, subscribe to our podcast. Make sure you don't miss an episode. The Splenda Table was created by Sally Swift and Lynn Rosetto Casper and was made this week by technical producer Jennifer Lupke, producers Erica Romero and Maria Wortel, and managing producer Sally Swift. Jordan Turgeon's our digital producer with help from Veronix Lynn, and Lauren Humphrey is our senior podcast production manager. 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I'm Francis Lamb, and this is APM, American Public Media.
2: This is Bird Note. Spanish moss hangs eerily from cypress trees rising from the black water of a Louisiana bayou. The water ripples where a slender form glides just beneath the surface. At first glance, it appears to be a snake. But look closer, and you just might see a long, narrow spike of a beak at the tip of a slender neck. It's a snake bird, a colloquial name for the anhinga, swimming with just its head and neck above the water. Anhingas belong to a small group of birds called the darters, and they look a bit like cormorants. When hunting fish, an anhinga hangs motionless in the water or swims slowly just below the surface, its neck crooked, almost like a cobra's. The anhinga has specialized muscles and a hinge in its neck. And when an unwary fish swims close, the bird's head darts forward, impaling its prey. Backward slanted serrations keep the fish from slipping off. Surfacing with its beak held just slightly open, the bird flicks the fish upward and catches it in midair. Then it downs it head first. And once again, the anhinga glides through the black water. As always, you'll find photos and videos on our website, birdnote.org. I'm Michael Stein.
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0: This is Climate One. The climate crisis is now a crisis of action, or lack of action. And the language we choose to use can affect how much others are moved to act.
1: For farmers, you talk about drought. For birders, you talk about what's happening to the birds. People who fish, you talk about what's happening to our cold water trout streams.
0: It's important to have these conversations with everyone, including kids. You just have to know how.
2: Parents need to be there and honest and validate feelings and reality, but not overwhelm kids.
0: Understanding how to talk to your community can build trust and lay the foundation to accomplish amazing things.
3: This is not just putting down the infrastructure and benefiting the community, but also raising climate consciousness and giving hope, letting people know that there are solutions and that they're not just aspirational.
0: How do I say this? Up next on Climate One.
4: This is Our Living Lands, and I'm Jill Freitas. Amy Bowers Cordalis is a Yurok attorney who has fought to protect her people's land, water, and way of life. In this Encore episode, Our Living Lands producer Daniel Spaulding spoke to Cordalis about her new book, The Water Remembers.
5: You spent much of your life advocating for the health of the Klamath River and Yurok homelands. Can you share your personal connection to the water, the land, and the fish, and how those relationships have shaped who you are and the work that you do?
6: Well, Ayakwe, thank you for having me. My relationship to the Klamath River, my home waters, to our home fish, to my culture, to our place, our high country, it has made me. You know, I exist as I am because of those relationships. I'm from the village of Rekwoy, right at the mouth of the river, and we've been there since the beginning of time. And we have always had a fishing-based way of life. And one thing my dad says is we have fished the same salmon runs in the same exact places for so long that we and the fish now share the same DNA. So I like to think I'm part Chinook salmon too.
5: Yeah. And the Yurok tribe has faced layers of challenges over the time, from climate change and industrial impacts to colonial systems that disrupted, you know, traditional ways of life. How do these intersecting factors continue to affect your community and your tribe today?
6: In the book, I talk about how in 2002, there was an act of ecocide against my people and really all indigenous peoples along the Klamath River, where water was diverted away from the river. And as a result, water levels on the bottom part of the river were the lowest in history at the exact same time that a massive salmon run came home, and it caused the largest fish kill in American history. About 70,000 adult salmon died. You know, that moment of ecocide, that tragedy that we all experienced, it really launched us into the Undam the Klamath River movement, which has now led to the largest river restoration project in history. The river is cleaner, the water is colder, the river is just coming alive again. And, you know, I tried in my book, The Water Remembers, to really outline and tell the story there so that others could learn, right? And that maybe they could use the tools and technique that we have used on the Klamath to preserve their own cultures, their own lands, their own waters. I titled the book, The Water Remembers, because it does. It remembers what it was like to be healthy and to support all this wonderful life and abundance. And I think it's working to get to that. And in many ways, so is humanity. So are we as humans. We have ancestral knowledge in our blood about what it was like to live in balance with nature, what it was like to be on a healthy planet.
5: You've done so much work across different areas, from law to advocacy to restoration. What inspired you to write The Water Remembers, and what do you hope readers take away from it?
6: My family inspired that, writing it. I was very lucky to be raised, you know, fishing in the Klamath at the family's traditional fishing holes. And so I just heard all these amazing stories. And then when I went through law school, I realized that none of these stories were in the law books or in any of the books that I had read going through, you know, my whole education. And the stories, the struggle of indigenous peoples, you know, the fight, the resilience is so important. And it's such a critical part of the country's history that is untold. So it really is just a privilege to have the opportunity to write that story in the way that I wanted to write it.
5: Now here's Amy reading from her book.
6: I thought about my great-grandmother Geneva, who had lived through some of the most challenging times. She passed away in 1986, but I knew her. And I remembered her sweet smile and outstretched hand asking me to give her a hug when I was a young girl. My mind grew still and I faded away from the water, the boat, and the dead fish. And then it hit me. I felt a wave of electricity move through me like it was her. She traveled on the wind and whispered, "It's your turn. Go."
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10: I'm Ariana Brocious.
0: I'm Kusha Navidar.
10: And this is Climate One.
0: Ariana, lately I've been thinking about how hard it is to talk about climate change every week. You and I sit down with each other or with experts, and we have to confront data that's frightening, human tragedy without losing motivation and keeping space for joy somehow.
10: Yeah, it can be hard. And, you know, sometimes it's hard to even find the right words to talk about these things because the ones we default to could be doing more harm than good.
0: You mean words like climate change, for example?
10: Exactly. Or think about how greenhouse gas emissions might not land the same way heat trapping pollution does.
0: That's why today we're looking back at three conversations we've had that dig into very different aspects of how to talk about the climate crisis, the climate you get the idea. Later, we'll head to Sunset Park, Brooklyn, where one community organization spent years building the kind of trust it takes to get residents to buy into a solar project, literally.
10: Then we'll hear from a climate communication expert who says the actual words we use matter much more than we think. But before we get to all of that, today, kids are experiencing a lot of fear and grief about the future, often without having the language to name it.
0: When I taught high school math, I remember quickly understanding how deeply kids could feel the weight of the world, even if they didn't necessarily explicitly talk about it.
10: Yeah, these feelings can be overwhelming for anyone, regardless of age. And as a parent, it's been tough to already have some conversations with my kids about the climate crisis and, you know, our role in it as humans. So to find out how to best help young people navigate their climate-related mental health issues, I spoke with Robin Cooper, co-founder and president of the Climate Psychiatry Alliance. What are some of the most common climate-related mental health issues students are facing right now? And when I say students, I mean high school age and younger.
2: So I think that kids are feeling a lot of distress about what they know about the impacts of climate change and the enormity of what they're feeling. And their feelings are across a whole variety of spectrums, particularly for teens, but younger kids also. They're feeling a lot of anxiety. They're feeling dread. They're feeling fear, and they're feeling a sense of doom and hopelessness. Will there be a world that I will grow into? For little kids, is the world going to die? Am I going to die? For teens, will there be a world that's a viable place for me to live in the future? Should I, could I have children in the future? What will my future be? And a lot of doom and feelings of hopelessness. They feel a lot of anger and betrayal. Betrayal that the grown-ups in their world have left them with these burdens and not protected them. And a lot of sadness and grief about what they're seeing.
10: That's a lot.
2: It's a whole lot for young people to have on their shoulders. Really a lot.
10: And they're not wrong. I think I'm not a young person. I have feelings similar feelings, which we'll get into kind of the adult version of this in a minute. But from what you've observed, on average, how well equipped are the adults in young people's lives to handle these problems?
2: Well, it depends on who the adults are. And I'm going to call it the parent club. Those grown-ups that are beyond just their parents, their grandparents, their teachers, their coaches, their aunts and uncles. It's very variable, and it depends on how connected those grown-ups are to the worries about climate change, whether those grown-ups have been able to face their own worries and deal with them in effective ways so that they're not overwhelming. So it's widely variable, but I think the grown-ups, that parent club, need a lot of help in managing to guide their kids through this tough terrain.
10: Yeah, I like the term grown-ups to imply that there are a lot of responsible adults in children's lives. It's not strictly a parent-child relationship, and that a lot of adults can influence and help kids navigate all kinds of things. So how can adults who themselves have climate anxiety address this issue with the children in their lives? Should they handle it first themselves? Should they model for the children the struggle of dealing with it? What are some of the ways they can try to do that?
2: Well, I think grown-ups have a big responsibility to help kids navigate this. And first, they have to be understanding what the real world issues are and also be enough connected to managing their own climate anxiety so it doesn't exaggerate or spill over to what the kids are burdened with. They have to be able to guide them with things that they are also doing so that kids don't feel abandoned and alone in managing this. That's kind of being partners with them. And you've also said how important it is to think about beyond just parents. Teenagers, particularly developmentally, are navigating separating from their parents. And sometimes then the ever-present tensions between parents and teenagers need to be considered in that mix. And sometimes engagement with others than just parents. But that does not diminish the very important role of parents being attentive, alert, and with their kids.
10: Mm-hmm. Yeah, this is similar to so many other kinds of parental advice, right? I mean, there's a lot of talk about when you're maintaining boundaries, for example, you can still be there, sit with your kid, still say no. You can be kind. You can still say no. So I hear that kind of being able to be there with your kids, not dismiss, not glaze over or gloss over their very real concerns, and then try to give them some, I suppose, age-appropriate answers. I mean, that feels tricky. You know, I've dealt with this a bit in my own life so far, and it's sometimes hard to know how much a kid can take of the real truth that we're struggling with as adults.
2: I think you've mentioned two particular things that I want to highlight that I'm so in agreement with you about. First is that the issues around climate distress and the threats that we're experiencing and teens and kids grappling with this is laid on normal developmental relationships as they grow. And that's true with teens and their relationships with grown-ups. But they're separating, but they're also not there yet. So they still have a component that very much needs parents to be involved and protective. And the other is how to navigate appropriate, developmentally attuned responses about information. Sometimes I think grown-ups tend to think of kids as little grown-ups and talk to them in language that is way too complicated, not adhering to the reality that kids bring in information in developmentally appropriate ways. So little kids are very concrete, and teenagers are beginning to understand in a more nuanced ways, but still see things in overwhelming ways. So parents need to be there and honest and validate feelings and reality, but not overwhelm kids, and know that sometimes what they say can just go right over their head if they're talking in too abstract ways.
10: Right. And you've just touched on a key component of all this, which is trust, right? And building that trust, continuing to maintain that. So when we spoke earlier, you described how your father talked to you about the threat of nuclear war, not climate, but also in a very scary, scary threat, when you were a child. So can you share that story?
2: It's a story that guides my thinking now, and it's very personal. As you mentioned, it was at the time when this other existential threat was coming into my consciousness as a kid. I was little, maybe I was seven-ish or so, and it was the time of nuclear weapons development and a lot of international conflict. And I asked my father, would I die in a nuclear war, or would there be a nuclear war? And he said, absolutely no, this will not happen in your lifetime. I was enormously relieved at my, what is, seven-year-old mind. And my father did right by protecting me. But later, when I was an advocate to eliminate nuclear conflict, I was in my mid-20s, maybe. And I said to my father, how could you tell me that? How could you tell me that? It's just not true. You don't know. And he said to me, Robin, what was I going to do? You were a little kid. My father held the position of knowing he had to protect me from overwhelming, catastrophic feelings. But what he didn't do, and what I would now do and tell him, is that he didn't validate my concerns. He didn't say, yes, this is a very big concern. I'm concerned too. He didn't then say, we can do things about this, and we can do things together in facing what is really a true thing. And he didn't help me then to see the nuances that I could tolerate even at that age. And that guides me to think about how grownups can be with kids, validating, being with them, but also protecting them from the enormity of the risk that can't be grappled with when you're that little.
10: Mm-hmm. And, you know, you've mentioned first, I think, this idea of agency and giving kids, young people, this strong sense that they're not powerless. So none of us are completely powerless. We have the ability to change things, and that can help how you feel about a given issue. And also, I think, in your case, the story of your dad, so you have a conversation when you're seven and then maybe don't revisit it together until you're in your mid-20s. There's a lot of years in there where he could have come back to you, or if you had initiated another conversation, he could have kind of maybe moderated what he said and allowed for some more of that reality and had the conversation when you were a bit older and bit perhaps better able to kind of absorb that. So I think that's another thing in this climate space, right, is that it's not a single conversation. You can have many, many conversations with young people.
2: What an important good thought. It's not a single one-off. And it can be revisited at different developmental moments for kids. And it can come from the kid, or it can come from the parent and that, or the grown-up. And that means us grown-ups being observant, watching our kids, knowing that they're hearing about this in a zillion places, and many of those places do not give them accurate information. So observant, being able to open the conversation without it being overly intrusive, and watching kids for their responses and being curious about what they know. Being curious about what they hear.
10: Mm-hmm.
2: Curious about what they're feeling about what they hear.
10: Mm-hmm. Well, okay, so we've covered a lot of ground. Let's give parents and teachers, who we haven't really talked about much yet, a little bit of a guide to help address the psychological health of children and students in this situation. So how would you help a parent or teacher identify, in the first place, that a child is struggling with something like climate anxiety or grief?
2: It's a really good question. What do you notice and what do you see? Watching to see if they are stalled in appropriate developmental tasks, the things that they should be achieving at the stage and age that they're in. Are they able to involve themselves in schoolwork? Are they able to involve themselves with friends? Are they still experiencing or not pleasure in things that they used to get pleasure from? And that's a big thing to watch for. Are they retreating away from those places of engagement that are appropriate for them? Are they sullen? Watching for physical signs, because little kids and bigger kids often express worries physically. Are they having changes in appetite, in sleep, or headaches? Are there emotional outbursts? And of course, all kids and teenagers have that emotional outburst periodically. That's a part of learning how to regulate feelings and emotions. But are these happening more? And what's the language around that? Are they talking and are there thoughts that penetrate about doom of the world? And one of the things that I think is important in the surveys that have been done that have identified these big feelings for teens is that it wasn't surprising for me to know that teens have these extensive big feelings, but they said that it interferes with their daily functioning. And that's something for the grown-ups, that parent club, to watch for.
10: Mm-hmm. Yeah, that's really significant. It's more than a fleeting thought you have.
2: Yes.
10: So once you recognize these challenges in a student or a child in your life, what would you recommend as a next step?
2: Again, curiosity is always the driver. Validating their fears. As I said, my dad didn't do that. Yes, this is something of concern that I have too. Honesty, but honesty in modulating what is tolerable to their emotional capacities and not assuming that we can burden kids with carrying this. And then always, I am with you. I am here to do everything I can to make you safe, to make the world that you're going to inherit be better. And I think it's important for the parent club to model ways of engaging in activism and action. And so that activism and action for grownups can be very different. I spoke to a friend last night wondering how his 12-year-old grandson could tolerate it. His grandson always sees their engagement in activism as a guide. And then joining kids in what they can actually do. What's happening in the clubs in your high school? How can I help you with that? Do you need me to drive you to those events? Can we go together, littler kids or even teenagers? Let's sit down and write a letter now to one of the people who has power here, our legislators, our leaders. We can do that together.
10: Robin Cooper is co-founder and president of Climate Psychiatry Alliance. Thank you so much for joining us on Climate One and sharing these excellent tips. Coming up, sometimes the best way to communicate is to listen. 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
0: This is Climate One. I'm Kusha Navidar.
10: And I'm Ariana Brocious.
0: Ariana, I'm going to give you a hot take here. When people talk about climate, we focus a lot on the talking, like the messaging campaigns, the speeches, the tactics targeting individual action. But what we don't talk about enough is the listening.
10: Sorry, what?
0: Oh, nice.
10: Just kidding. Elizabeth Jampierre has spent almost 30 years proving the value of listening. As executive director of Uprose in Sunset Park, Brooklyn, she didn't start telling people what she wanted. She spent a year just listening to what the community actually needed.
0: That listening turned into a fight against a highway expansion and a push for green space. Now she's helped get an even bigger project off the ground. It's called Sunset Park Solar. It's a rooftop solar project that depends on something harder to build than infrastructure. Trust.
10: Right, because you can have great ideas, but if people don't trust the messenger, it doesn't matter.
0: Jampierre's approach offers a different model of climate communication. It's built less on persuasion and more on patience and relationships. And of course, showing up. I talked to Jampierre last year about what it takes to make a project like Sunset Park Solar happen.
16: We spent about a year listening to find out what people needed. And what was real clear at that time was that they were about to expand the Gowanus Expressway, which had about 200,000 cars going through there every day and 25,000 trucks.
17: And for listeners, that's a big interstate that goes right along the water in Brooklyn, right?
16: Yeah, it's a Robert Moses construction that divided the community. And was just dropping tons of co-pollutants into people's lungs. And so what became clear early on was that there wasn't an organization working on environmental justice. And we wanted an organization that didn't compete with others, but collaborated and met unmet needs. And so the young people were really concerned about the ability to breathe. And people in the community said the same. And that's sort of how we then go into the environmental justice movement, and Uprose then starts fighting against the unfair siting of environmental burdens in Sunset Park. So that wasn't the history of the organization, and I certainly had never taken an environmental class in my life, but it was what people said they needed, and we have transferable skills, and so we started training people to organize, we started learning policy, we started moving infrastructure, and we started winning.
0: Tell me about winning.
16: We literally filed a lawsuit against the state to stop the expansion of the Gowanus Expressway. We fight for 15 years for doubling the amount of open space, which we do by getting Bush Terminal Park, which is 23 acres. And people from other places may not think that's a lot, but in a densely urban community,
0: absolutely,
16: it's a lot.
0: Yeah.
16: We are able to expand the median, the Fourth Avenue median, to make the community more pedestrian friendly. We facilitate the design of a community-led greenway. We stopped the siting of a 520 megawatt power plant that would have been the size of 3 football fields. We stop our elected official from fighting against legislation that would have prevented our community from being safe from lead paint. Like, it was one thing after the other, and every win led to another because nothing is more addictive to the community than winning. Our elders came to us and they asked that the state had taken away one of the buses and they wanted their bus back. And they said, we can't get on the trains. Trains are not accessible to people with limited mobility or disabilities. We need our bus back. And we organized a coalition and got the bus back.
17: Well, you know, Elizabeth, what really stands out to me listening to you, it's a few things. One of them is that this was community led, right? Like when you entered in the mid 90s, Uprose, the community was the one saying, we want to focus on literally our ability to breathe. And the second is this kind of intergenerational, but very community based work in Sunset Park. So I got to ask, tell me a little bit about Sunset Park. What's it like to live there? What's it like when you walk down the street? I mean, I know a little bit because I ride my bike around a lot, but you know, for listeners, go ahead.
16: Thank you for asking that question, because the truth is that we see ourselves as staffing the community, that while the community is working 2 or 3 jobs or raising their children, that we're there and we get our marching orders from them and we staff them. But Sunset Park is, you know, I refer to it as sancocho, which is this Latin stew that has all these different flavors and is just amazing and nourishing. It is a Latino mix, you know, Puerto Ricans, Dominican, Mexican, Ecuadorian, South, you know, Central and South American, Asian, mostly Chinese and Fujian. It is a working class community in the largest significant maritime industrial area in New York. And if you go to the park, you're going to see the Chinese dancing, doing ballroom dancing. You're going to see the Mexican community getting ready for quinceañeras. You're going to see the Caribbeans in a corner with their drums out. It is a community that sort of tests everything that people think about diversity. You know, we speak different languages. Our children are playing with each other. Our elders are playing mahjong and dominoes. It is, I think, I don't know, it is what I had envisioned growing up New York City should be.
17: And also living in Brooklyn, I imagine a lot of the same gentrification pressures that maybe Manhattan has been facing for a while, Sunset Park definitely faces as well. Is that fair to say?
16: Absolutely. I mean, I think that a lot of folks, the Chamber of Commerce, Industry City, a lot of developers have basically been promoting Sunset Park as the destination location for the privilege. And if they did that, we wouldn't just lose our small businesses and we wouldn't just lose our communities. And just so you know, when communities are uprooted and displaced, it rips social cohesion and makes them more likely to die from extreme weather events. The other thing that would have been impacted is that we would have lost the significant maritime industrial area, which is the largest in New York, and really has to be building for a climate future. It has to be building for climate adaptation, mitigation, and resilience. It should be the place where green manufacturing is happening. It's had a whole legacy of extraction, of harm, but the potential that exists there for moving it from an extractive economy to a regenerative one that not only serves the local community through jobs and through cleaner air, but also addresses the climate needs of the region, it is vast.
17: And this idea of having climate resilience be within the DNA of the way that a community rises up and develops, I think is crucial. And that kind of takes me into this project, which I find so interesting, Sunset Park Solar. Like I mentioned, I you know, Elizabeth, I love riding my bike around Brooklyn, and I've actually biked close by the Brooklyn Army Terminal where this project is taking place. So walk me through the highlights of the program. I guess we could start with installing solar panels.
16: Yeah. So thank you for asking, because we're really excited about this project. Remember that everything we do, we hope will be replicated, and that other communities will learn and do the same or even do better better, because we really need to lean into collective care, and we can do it even through infrastructure, which may not sound sexy to some people, but to us is like very exciting.
17: Infrastructure can be the sexiest of things in urban planning.
16: we get very excited. So this was an idea we had about 5 years ago about how do we take our rooftops and turn our rooftops, because we're in a densely populated place and we don't have a lot of open space, and we don't have site control. We don't have a lot of spaces that we can use to redevelop to address, whether it's renewable energy, whether it's drinkable water, food sovereignty or wellness. We are limited in space. So we were looking at our rooftops and thinking about how can we make sure that we are bringing renewable energy into Sunset Park and creating community wealth at the same time. And the community had also told us right after Superstorm Sandy that they wanted Uproars to get them past this thing about changing the light bulb, that all anybody ever told them to do to address climate change was to change the light bulb, as if they were responsible for climate change and as if that was enough. So this project, Sunset Park Solar, then is a community-led collaboration between Uproars, the developer partner Working Power, and the New York City Economic Development Corporation. And its purpose was to reduce greenhouse gas emissions, alleviate energy burdens, bolster a local energy economy, protect low-income households from unpredictable energy price fluctuations, and for me, also reducing co-pollutants, the fact that you could have access to energy that is not harming the health of the local community. It's a 725 kilowatts of clean renewable energy. It was capital raised by Uproars and Working Power, $1.8 million for this, with a tax credit financing that is currently at $900,000. And it would provide subscribers with up to 20% of discounts in their electricity bills, energy bill savings for 170 households over the project's 25-year lifetime.
17: And those are households in Sunset Park, you're saying, right?
16: Yeah.
17: People who live and work there.
16: Right. And it's we already have 170 households that have subscribed, and we have a wait list of 360 plus residents that the revenue, $1 million plus from the project, is going to be reinvested in the Community Wealth Fund. And that will allow community

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1: To share with the community what this offered. We were honest about the fact that we were doing this for the first time, that it may take longer than we anticipated. We told them we were learning as we were going along, and we wanted to make sure that they understood that what was involved, that we would keep them informed if there were changes, if there were challenges. I think it helps that the organization has been in the community for so long and has deep roots, and that they know who we are. They know we're not going anywhere. But asking people to part with their money, especially when they're struggling every single day to put food on the table and to do it with something that is new, that takes a lot of trust. And so, so we answered all the questions. We stayed in touch. The whole process was disrupted by COVID, and so it slowed us down. But 5 years later, I think a few months ago when I met with some of the folks from the community, the excitement was palpable. They were like, it doesn't matter. This is good. This is necessary. This is especially necessary right now. I remember listening and thinking, I'm going to cry because, I live here. I fight for this community. I love this community. And so their trust and their faith in our leadership means everything to me personally, on a personal level.
2: So then tell me, how replicable do you think a project like this is? I mean, how much do you talk to other communities about what you're doing?
1: So, we have this plan called The Grid, and part of it is to move away from fossil fuel dependency. And so we've looked at different rooftops, and the one that we're looking at right now is the Jack Lee Gleason Bus Depot. And that building on 36th Street and 5th Avenue, if we were able to access that rooftop, we would be able to service 1,000 families, right? Mm-hmm. And so we're going to use everything that we learned from this smaller array that serves 170 families and we've developed a proposal for that rooftop. We've also looked at parking lots, everything from the Liberty View parking lot to Industry City's parking lot, to see if in those places we can have sort of like a private public relationship where the owners of those properties would put in solar canopies that would benefit small businesses in Sunset Park. Part of this is not just putting down the infrastructure and benefiting the community, but also raising climate consciousness and giving hope, letting people know that there are solutions and that they're not just aspirational, but that they're operational.
2: You had mentioned that there were some really messy conversations that you had to have when you were trying to get this current project that you're looking at forward. Can you tell me quickly, maybe just one of those messy conversations and how you navigated it?
1: I think that there is an assumption. I think that there is this common assumption that small grassroots organizations neither have the capacity nor the intelligence to be able to move projects like these. And it's unfortunate, but that's always been the case. And the truth is that most of the change that has been happening to address climate change has been led by small grassroots organizations that are leading with a vision and that are leading with wide community support. So we dispel all the myths and all the stereotypes, and we keep it moving. And I think that this project is an example of that.
2: Elizabeth, and it has been such a pleasure getting to learn about Sunset Park Solar and more, getting to hear how your kind of multi-dimensionality approach to these community-led climate resilience projects, at least in New York City, are coming to light. Elizabeth Yampierre is Executive Director of UpRose. Elizabeth, thank you.
1: Gracias. Thank you so much.
2: Coming up, it's important to pay attention to how we talk about the climate crisis, because well-chosen words and phrases can make a big difference.
3: 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We've always had a

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6: This is Climate One. I'm Ariana Brocious.
1: And I'm Kusha Navadar.
6: Today, we've shared conversations about how to talk to kids and young adults about climate and the importance of listening to a community. Now, let's turn our attention to the words themselves.
1: The way you say something can matter almost as much as what you're saying.
6: Susan Joy Hassel is director of Climate Communication, a nonprofit science and outreach project that's part of the Aspen Global Change Institute. She's contributed to the U.S. National Climate Assessment and is a leader in how to talk about climate disruption.
1: In an article she wrote for Scientific American called "The Right Words Are Crucial to Solving Climate Change," Hassel suggested alternatives to some of the main terms used in climate discussions. She explained this approach to Climate One's Austin Cologne.
7: This article has a handy chart showing commonly used terms like natural gas and what the public thinks they mean and what words you think would be better. And so I'd like to go through a couple of these with you, but let's start with the big one, climate change. You suggest an alternative. Why?
0: Climate change is a term that scientists use to mean any type of change in climate at any time in Earth's history for any reason. And so when people hear climate change, they think, well, that sounds natural, because there has in the past been natural climate change. So I think what we're dealing with now is really human-caused climate disruption. That makes it more clear that this is not just that background kind of natural climate change. This is something that humans are doing. And I also don't like when people say it's caused by human activities, because I think that's very vague. So what are those activities? It's the burning of coal, oil, and gas, and the destruction of forests. We have to be very clear about what the cause is, because we've known that for a long time.
7: And I will say, though, I noticed that climate change is in the title of the article. So I'm curious whose choice that was or how that ended up there.
0: Yeah, so people still use the term climate change. And what I tell people is, if you're going to say climate change, just to make sure everyone knows what you're talking about, make sure you say human-caused climate change. On the other hand, because of how politicized this issue has become, if you say the term climate change, people react. As soon as they hear that term, they shut down. So maybe in some cases, it's better not to say those words and to talk about extreme weather and the disruption of our climate system and the kind of thing that's not going to trigger that immediate partisan reaction.
7: Right. You kind of have to meet people where they are oftentimes. Let's go to another phrase. How about greenhouse gas emissions? What do you think would be a better way to say that?
0: Yeah. So I call it climate pollution. You know, people generally think of air pollution as something they can see and smell, like sulfur dioxide, nitrogen oxides. Those are the pollutants that caused acid rain and urban smog. And we were able to put scrubbers on coal-fired power plants and do things to get rid of those, right? But the air pollutants that cause global heating are invisible. Carbon dioxide, methane, nitrous oxide, and the only way to stop emitting them is to stop burning coal, oil, and gas. And of course, we now have cleaner and better forms of energy that are also cheaper. So there's no reason not to make that transition from dirty energy to clean energy. So I think when you talk about greenhouse gas emissions, it's a sciencey sounding thing. And it kind of depends on people understanding the metaphor of the greenhouse effect.
7: Right.
0: So I tend to call it heat trapping pollution.
7: Right. That makes sense. Yeah, it really gets to the heart of exactly what's happening. One of them that you pointed out was my personal pet peeve, because I spend a lot of time with my family in South Florida, where they call, you know, this recurring flooding nuisance flooding. Like, I mean, it sounds like, oh, it's not a big deal. It's like swatting away a mosquito or something. What would you say is a better way to say nuisance flooding?
0: Yeah, I agree with you. This is not just a nuisance. When the streets of Miami are flooded, the water's up to your knees, businesses are closing, you know, all kinds of problems. It's way more than a nuisance. So I call it recurrent flooding or sunny day flooding, because this is stuff that happens even when it's not raining. Every time there's high tide, because of sea level rise, which is again caused by human caused climate disruption, you've got a flood. So recurrent flooding or sunny day flooding. But yeah, we've got to get rid of that nuisance flooding.
7: Yeah. And of course, that brings us to what people often call natural disasters. And that's probably a pet peeve of yours, too. Like, they don't seem very natural.
0: Yes, it's a big pet peeve of mine. I really don't like the term natural disasters, because these things are now decidedly unnatural. So I call them unnatural disasters. We've always had extreme weather, but now it's more extreme. We're seeing more of the kinds of weather that cause these disasters. And so we shouldn't call them natural, because they're not natural. You know, similarly, people will say, oh, this is a new normal. And that bothers me, because that sort of normalizes it. And it also makes it sound like we've reached a new steady state, when in fact, it's much worse than that. It's going to keep getting worse until we stop emitting this heat trapping pollution. So I like to say we're in a new abnormal. And it's going to keep changing and keep getting worse until we stop doing what's causing it.
7: Right. And to speak to that a little bit, you happen to live in Asheville, North Carolina, which was devastated by Hurricane Helene. And what was your personal experience with that storm?
0: Oh, it was really devastating for everyone here. Whole parts of town were underwater. You know, 100 people died, and so many people lost their homes. And in the parts of town that weren't flooded, like where I live, so many trees came down because the ground was already saturated from the days and days of rain. And then when those strong winds came, trees just came down with the big root balls up in the air. They crushed houses and cars and people. So it really was devastating to our power infrastructure, our water infrastructure. We didn't have power for about a month. We didn't have water for several months. And when you have to go stand in line and bring home a 5-gallon bucket of water for the day, it's a very different story than just, you know, a storm coming through. And of course, who ever thought in the mountains of Western North Carolina, we'd be hit by a hurricane? It's kind of crazy, right? And such heavy rainfall and such strong winds.
7: I imagine that that area of the country, a lot of people saw as climate safe.
0: Yes. People thought of this as a climate haven, because we're far from the coast, so we don't have the hurricane risk, or so we thought. We're up in the mountains, so we don't have the really bad heat, extreme heat that they have down in the Piedmont and the flatland.
7: Right.
0: And so we did think that we were in a place that was relatively safe. Also, it's a very moist climate here, so we thought we were pretty relatively safe from fires. But you know what? There is no place that's safe anymore. We are now suffering from the kinds of floods and storms and wildfires that we just never thought we were really going to have to face. When I first moved here about 15 years ago, I rented an old house that had no air conditioning because we never needed it here. Now that's all changed. It is now nearly ubiquitous here because it has to be. It's just so hot and so humid.
7: Going beyond words, there are adjacent issues that resonate more universally that should be talked about, like talking about drought when talking to farmers. What do you think of that strategy?
0: I think it's essential. You have to talk to people about their priorities and what they care about. And you know, if you frame climate change as an environmental issue, then if you're not an environmentalist, you think it's not your issue. Most Americans don't consider themselves environmentalists. But right, for farmers, you talk about drought. For birders, you talk about what's happening to the birds. For people who fish, you talk about what's happening to our cold water trout streams. Climate change is affecting everything and everyone. And we need to really reframe it from an environmental issue or a science issue or a political issue to one that's about protecting who we love and what we love, and the places that we love. So I feel like that's really essential. You know, climate change is affecting everyone. everything everywhere all at once. We all want, you know, right? We all want clean air, clean water, healthy forests and coasts. Everyone loves their kids. Climate change is affecting kids' health now, and it has long-term implications for their development. You know, our kids, they're living through ever-increasing unnatural disasters, leading to evacuations, school closures, and other things that really upend their lives. And, you know, more kids are suffering from allergies and asthma, and both of those are exacerbated by climate disruption. We're seeing kids hospitalized from heat stroke, these kinds of things. So that's a more important and I think a more impactful way to talk to people about climate change.
7: Yeah, but many climate solutions, like transitioning from fossil fuels, provide immediate air quality improvements and health benefits. How do we help people understand these co-benefits, you know, without making the message too complicated?
0: Yeah, well, I never use the term co-benefits. That sounds to me like something to do with health insurance.
7: It probably is.
0: So I like to say multiple benefits. There are so many benefits of clean energy. It's the things we want to be doing anyway. Right? It cleans up our air and our water. We don't have to do mountaintop removal and wreck the mountain streams. It's also cheaper, right? So solar and wind are actually the cheapest form of new energy. Do you know that more than 90% of all the new electricity generation coming online in the US and in the world is clean, renewable energy? More than 90%. Yeah. And the reason for that is not because of climate laws, because in this country, we have none. And still, that's the cheapest form of energy, so that's why it's coming online.
7: One thing I always find fascinating is that climate disruption is not something that people often bring up in, you know, polite conversation, but weather almost always is. Frankly, it's often the first thing that people talk about. And we did an episode on how local TV meteorologists work climate into their weather reports. And there were people in a couple regions where the audiences were so hostile to the idea of climate disruption that station managers told the reporters to stop discussing it completely. One meteorologist even received death threats. What would your recommendation in that situation be? Like, how do you educate a hostile public?
0: It's a very difficult question, and it's the one that we've been dealing with for decades, just since this issue became so politicized. I've worked with the broadcast meteorologists, so I know about all that. I know the one that you're talking about that got the death threats and stuff. So it really is a major challenge. I think sometimes not saying the words climate change, but still having them incorporate talking about extreme weather and saying, okay, here we are. We're in the first heat wave of the summer. And did you know that a few decades ago, the United States saw an average of 2 heat waves in a summer, and now we see an average of 6 heat waves in a summer. So we are now suffering through 3 times the number of heat waves every summer. You don't have to say the words climate change, but you tell them this is what's happening. People have to experience the evidence of their own eyes, right? What they're feeling and experiencing, but you have to help them realize that this is not just summer. This is now a different story. Climate is changing, and we know what's causing those changes. So I think we do have to keep reminding people of what we're seeing and to put it in context. It's going to be really hot today. Do you want to see the graph of how many days over 100 we've had from 50 years ago till today? And you see that line going up everywhere.
7: Yeah.
0: I think people have a right to know the context in which they're living. But yes, it's still this hostile public problem. So I think the main thing is talking to people about who they care about and what they care about and how it's being affected by human-caused climate disruption. Not about polar bears, not about saving the planet. It's about saving ourselves and everything we love and care about.
7: Yeah, I mean, there's often a joke that I believe George Carlin told that, you know, the planet is going to be fine. We're the ones who are going to have the issue. I think he said it a little more colorfully than that, but you get the idea.
0: Absolutely. And I couldn't agree more. So I always tell people it's not about saving the earth. It's about saving ourselves. You know, Thoreau said, what's the use of a house if you haven't got a decent planet to put it on?
7: Right. So you focus on communicating both the urgency and agency of climate action. But how do you balance conveying the seriousness of climate threats while also empowering people to feel that they can make a difference?
0: Yeah, it's tricky because the urgency is tremendous. The issue of climate change is not like some other issues. If we don't get it done this year, we can get it done next year. We are in a critical period of time. We have to do as much as we can, as fast as we can. And the Inflation Reduction Act wasn't enough, but at least it got us moving in the right direction. What's happening now, to take away all of that good climate policy, it's going to make us sprinting in the wrong direction. And so there is tremendous urgency. Every day that we don't act, we commit to a more dangerous and hotter future. And I don't think that's what any of us want. So the urgency could not be greater. So I think it's really important for people to understand that we can do something about this. You know, everyone can take up the mantle. Talk to everyone you know about climate change in a way that will resonate with them and reach them personally. Especially talk to your elected leaders and business leaders and make sure they know that you care about this and you want to see them do the right thing. And then everything that we need to do about this is something we should be doing anyway, right? Who doesn't want cleaner energy, cleaner air, cleaner water, healthier, more walkable communities, sending fewer kids to the hospital with asthma attacks and heat stroke? Who doesn't want that?
7: Right, exactly. I think we'll leave it there. Susan, thank you so much for this conversation. It's definitely going to make me think about the way I talk to people about climate disruption way more carefully.
0: Well, thanks. I'm glad we got this chance to talk about it because really the future is in our hands.
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9: 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In Wisconsin, the Menominee Nation is installing solar panels and battery systems at the homes of tribal elders.
10: Here on a reservation, with any major storms, we continuously lose power. 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So we wanted to make sure that our elders were taken care of.
9: That's Tribal Utility Director Daryl Piausse. 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The rest of the time, energy from the solar panels flows back to the grid, reducing residents' utility costs.
10: Most of our elders are on fixed incomes, and any way that we can help them save that money so they can put it towards groceries or put it towards gas, that was our priority.
9: So the tribe is using clean energy to help some of its most vulnerable members save money and stay safe. 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
1: All right, we're going to try a new song. This is a song written by Eddie Harris. Today was the first time we ever saw it. So, with your help, we might do it. This is called Cold Duck Time.

We started off the show with a live performance in Switzerland by Les McCann and Eddie Harris, Cold Duck Time. This was recorded at the 1969 Montreux Jazz Festival. After that, we heard the Clayton Hamilton Jazz Orchestra with Day by Day from the recording Shout Me Out. And finally, we just heard Nina Simone, Love Me or Leave Me from Little Girl Blue. Hey, we've got a live one here. Grant Green at the Lighthouse.

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1: 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Most listeners will know Jeff primarily as the bass player and one of the songwriters with Pearl Jam, and many will know of his work with groups like Mother Love Bone, Temple of the Dog, Green River, and many other projects. Jeff was born and raised in Big Sandy, Montana, and will reflect on how that upbringing had an impact on the musician he became, as well as how it formed him as a man in general. We'll, of course, be talking about Pearl Jam, but we'll also dive into discussing his solo projects, including his scoring of the music for the miniseries Under the Banner of Heaven. This will be part one of a special two-part program featuring Jeff Ament on the next Musician Spotlight, Tuesday at 7 after All Things Considered on Montana Public Radio.

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Kenny Garrett and Mikhail Tarasov, otherwise known as Svoy, with Transcendence from Who Killed AI, coming soon to a data center near you. That followed vocalist Kurt Elling on I Have Dreamed from The Questions. Kurt's been in a Broadway show lately, apparently his first acting performance since he was in high school. And the set started out before the break with Grant Green, recorded live at the Lighthouse in Hermosa Beach. Fancy Free. Here's Joe Henderson.

Hello, this is David Horgan from 50 Years of the Big Sky Mudflaps. 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KUMS, White Sulphur Springs, KGPR, Great Falls, KUHM, Helena, KAPC, Butte, KUMW, Dillon, KUMD, Deer Lodge, KPHB, Phillipsburg, KUFM, Missoula, KUFN, Hamilton, KPJH, Colson, KUKL, Kalispell, KDWG, Dillon, KEUK, Eureka, KTFZ, Thompson Falls, KUFL, Libby, and KUFB, Browning. 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

0: This summer, we try to be and stay cool. Leading our in crowd is the late pianist Ramsey Lewis. We'll also hear cool words and music from Tom Waits, Dr. John, Aretha Franklin, Albert Murray, and Oscar Brown Jr. Plus a visit to North Carolina's historically black Sea Breeze Beach on American Roots from PRX.
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Right before the break, we heard Veronica Swift, Getting to Know You. This is a song from Rodgers and Hammerstein's The King and I. I think it's the second Rodgers and Hammerstein song we heard today, the first one being I Have Dreamed, sung by Kurt Elling in the last set. Before that, Joe Henderson, Al Foster, and Rufus Reed on Monk's Round Midnight from the standard Joe, a 1991 release. We just heard a hit recording of the theme from Rocky by Maynard Ferguson from 1976. I understand there's a film out there called I Play Rocky about how Sly Stallone managed to get the original production out there his way in the face of numerous difficulties. The success of the movie was certainly helped a little by the Bill Conti theme song, originally called Gonna Fly Now. I'm Tom Engelman, and you've been listening to Dimensions in Jazz on listener-supported Montana Public Radio. Here's a little tribute to the World Cup winners, Chick Corea, Spain.

That set started out with a couple of things by Chick Corea, the first being Spain from Light as a Feather, and the second being Chick along with Philip Bailey on Your Everything from Love Will Find a Way, a 2019 recording, and I think Chick's last. Sullivan Fortner wrapped things up with Daoud, his piano version of the Clifford Brown Max Roach classic. Here's Benny's tune by the Monterey Jazz All-Stars in 2007.

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In the middle of that set, right after the break, it was Lou Donaldson and Grant Green, Cool Blues. We followed that up with the voice of Johnny Hartman on the Henry Mancini and Johnny Mercer song, Charade. Before the break, it was the Monterey Jazz Festival All-Stars from 2007, Benny's tune, and right at the end, we heard Freddie Hubbard with True Colors. And that's about all there is for today. I'm Tom Engelman, and you've been listening to Dimensions in Jazz on listener-supported Montana Public Radio. Hope you like the show, and that you'll have a great rest of the day and a truly great week. Bye-bye.

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0: 250 years ago, America became a country amidst chaos, bloodshed, and revolution. Most Americans know at least a few basic parts of the story. George Washington, the Declaration of Independence, anything that happened in Hamilton. I'm Davis Donovan, host of the podcast Off the Path. To celebrate America's 250th birthday, we're exploring some of the strangest and most fascinating stories lost to history. Well, mostly. They're kept alive by scholars, reenactors, and history buffs who still celebrate them today. They're the people who can tell you that the American Revolution sort of started under an elm tree and sort of ended in a tavern. 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
1: Live from NPR News in Washington, I'm Janine Herbst. For the second night in a row, the U.S. didn't attack Iran last night, and Tehran has also halted strikes, but it's not clear when peace negotiations may resume. This as the U.S.-Iran war enters its sixth month. Republican Mike Turner, a member of the House Armed Services Committee, tells ABC's This Week there's a growing concern in Congress about how the war is going. NPR's Eric McDaniel has more.
2: Representative Turner is the former head of the House Intel Committee. He says Iran is not a reliable negotiating partner and can't be trusted with a nuclear weapon. Van Holland, a Maryland Democrat on the Senate Foreign Relations Committee, notes the war has lasted much longer than the country was promised, at the expense of kitchen table issues.
3: Donald Trump said, "We won," back in March, and now we're in July. Why are Americans still getting killed? Why is the Strait of Hormuz still closed? Why are oil and gas prices going back through the roof again?
2: The president's war is unpopular among the American public. It comes years after Trump withdrew from an Obama-era agreement that international watchdogs say was keeping the country's nuclear program in check. Eric McDaniel, NPR News in Washington.
1: Ahead of the midterms in November, Democrats in Maine made their choice to try to take the seat of Republican Senator Susan Collins. Troy Jackson, a logger who served as the president of the state Senate. He's expected to campaign on affordability, among other issues. Steve Missler from member station Maine Public has more.
4: Democrats are really trying to draw this contrast between the Trump administration's coziness with wealthy interests and the conditions of ordinary Americans. And it's a direct play into the affordability case Democrats want to make during the midterms amid rising gas prices, inflation, you name it. And Jackson can credibly talk about those struggles because he comes from a poor rural family that struggled to get by.
1: Steve Missler reporting from Maine Public. Officials say more than 300,000 people have been evacuated across parts of France and Spain as wildfires continue to ravage southern Europe. NPR's Eleanor Beardsley reports the landscape is parched after three deadly heat waves so far this summer.
5: Evacuation orders were issued in five more villages around the southwestern French city of Bordeaux Saturday night. More than 200,000 people have been forced out of their homes as the main blaze continues to rip through the pine forests of the Gironde region, propelled by strong winds. Thousands of firefighters are being assisted by around 3,000 soldiers and other security forces. European Union firefighting aircraft and helicopters have also been deployed. In Spain, wildfires are continuing to burn throughout the Madrid region. The Spanish government has declared a national emergency, and around 100,000 people have been evacuated. Eleanor Beardsley, NPR News.
1: And you're listening to NPR News from Washington. Former Honduran President Juan Orlando Hernandez has returned to his country to face corruption charges. He had been extradited to the United States for drug trafficking, and he was sentenced to 45 years in prison, but President Trump pardoned him. Hernandez led Honduras from 2014 to 2022 and was once a U.S. ally in the drug war, but he now faces charges in Honduras related to a case involving public funds. This amid worries that a weak justice system and his party's return to the presidency will ensure his impunity. The 57-year-old will be arraigned next month, and he maintains his innocence. Interior Department says new rules for managing the Colorado River will come this week, this after years of negotiations. From member station KJZZ, Alex Hager reports the agency brought seven Western governors together for a last-minute round of talks.
6: Those governors represent the seven states that use the shrinking Colorado River. They're under pressure to rein in demand, but can't agree on how to share water in the future. It appears the meeting did not break their deadlock. In a post on social media, Arizona Governor Katie Hobbs says she remains committed to ongoing negotiations, but steadfast in calling on Arizona's upstream counterparts to share the pain of shortages. The plan's expected to slash the water supply for cities in the Phoenix area. The federal government had to come up with its own plan since the states couldn't agree. Interior may take input from Arizona, California, and Nevada, which are likely to bear the brunt of cutbacks. For NPR News, I'm Alex Hager in Phoenix.
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9: This is Off the Path. I'm Davis Donovan. For years, I've hit the road to find strange stories and amazing histories hidden in plain sight in the places around us. This hour, we're looking at stories from the earliest days of America's 250 years. They've been largely forgotten by most, but not all. Stories about the first woman to get an honorable discharge disguised as a man, or the only known intersection where every house was built before America became a country. We'll start with a story that's making a comeback after lying dormant for a long time. Appropriate because it's about a tree. As part of America 250, towns all across the country are planting Liberty trees. It's a tradition that began in Boston with an elm tree where some say the revolution truly began. The large elm tree that became known as the Liberty Tree was probably planted in the 1640s, shortly after the English Puritans settled the city of Boston. Here's Canasorn Wong Sri Chanalai with the Massachusetts Historical Society.
10: Boston at this particular time was an island or a peninsula that jutted out into the harbor.
9: Seriously, look at maps of Boston from the time of the Revolution.
10: There was a small strip of land that connected it with the rest of the mainland.
9: It was called Boston Neck. A grove of trees sat at its base. It was kind of a choke point.
10: Everyone who was going into Boston would have been traveling down Orange Street, and they would have had to pass this grove of trees. So it would have been a well-known landmark for people.
9: Boston was a town of big ideas and outspoken voices, many of them increasingly opposed to what they saw as British overreach. In August of 1765, the British passed a law saying nearly all printed material in the colonies had to have a tax stamp from London. Word went round Boston that things had gone too far.
10: Contracts, newspapers, playing cards, bills of sale, you name it, it needed to have this seal to demonstrate that a tax had been paid on it. Now, this is just part of the many protests that the colonists lodged against Great Britain at this particular time. They were very concerned that they had no actual representation in Parliament to advocate on their behalf about the duties that they were being collected. And so this is when the Tree of Liberty comes into being.
9: Angry Bostonians met in bars and churches and meeting halls. Eventually, a critical mass gathered under the largest elm tree in that grove on Orange Street. It got a little rowdy that night.
10: There was an effigy that was hung there, and the effigy was of Andrew Oliver, who was the tax collector, who was going to be the customs tax collector for the stamps here in Boston. Later on, people take that effigy, they march it to his house, they behead it, they set it on fire.
9: The real Andrew Oliver saw all this from his window, more than a little freaked out. He got the message, to say the least.
10: Later on, they bring him to the tree itself and have him say that he's resigning his post, that he's not going to take on this responsibility under duress, under coercion.
9: This wasn't a principled rebellion. It was an angry mob. A group of local businessmen called the Loyal Nine fomented the rebellion. The townsfolk were assembled by a local shoemaker whose strategy was basically get him drunk and rile him up.
10: It also tells a less than neat story about the origins of the revolution, because the people who have rallied under this tree are also using violence and intimidation tactics that also grow with increasing violence through the start of the American Revolution itself.
0: Still, it was among the first public shows of defiance against the British and thought to be a spark that grew into the American Revolution. The Loyal Nine became part of Boston's branch of the Sons of Liberty, the revolutionary activist group that regularly organized aggressive protests against the British. From then on, the elm tree was a symbol of the colonists' anger and demand for liberty. The Loyal Nine hung a copper plate on it reading, Liberty Tree.
10: The tree itself becomes a rallying point. There are speeches that are given there. There are signs that are posted there. There are cheers and rallies and celebrations that take place when the hated Stamp Act is actually repealed. There's a celebration there.
0: Thomas Paine, the guy who wrote the book Common Sense, also wrote a poem as an ode to the Liberty Tree.
11: Unmindful of names or distinctions they came, for freemen like brothers agree. With one spirit endued, they one friendship pursued, and their temple was Liberty Tree. From the east to the west, blow the trumpet to arms. Through the land, let the sound of it flee. Let the far and the near all unite with a cheer in defense of our Liberty Tree.
0: For nearly a decade, the Sons of Liberty used the tree to dole out punishment to the British, sometimes humiliating punishment like tarring and feathering. In 1768, the Sons of Liberty dragged a whole boat to the tree from the harbor and sentenced it to be burned in a mock trial. The tree showed up in art, too, some pretty gruesome art.
10: There's a print later on, for example, of the attack on a tax collector. This is actually one of the more violent events in the lead up to the American Revolution.
0: This print is unsettling. It shows five colonists leering creepily as they force a pot of boiling tea down a man's throat next to the Liberty Tree. The man looks like some kind of fantasy birdman creature at first glance, but that's because he's been tarred and feathered. To drive the point home, a noose hangs just over his head. It makes the colonists look like monsters. And that's the point. It's based on a real event, but the artist's interpretation was British propaganda.
10: To demonstrate sort of the barbarity of the American colonists on the British side, of course, as to what is happening to our royal officials here in the colonies.
0: The British recognized the Liberty Tree's value as a symbol of the burgeoning revolution. When war broke out in 1775, colonists barricaded Boston Neck, that little stretch of land, and trapped British troops inside the area for the entire winter. When the colonists lifted the barricade, they discovered the British had chopped down the Liberty Tree, leaving just a stump.
10: Every tree, basically, was chopped down to provide for firewood during that cold winter. But I think that they certainly knew.
0: That doesn't end the power of the tree, though.
10: And in fact, the locals call it the Stump of Liberty afterwards.
0: It became a worldwide phenomenon. French revolutionaries planted and designated Liberty Trees all over France during their revolt. The trees showed up in Belgium, the Netherlands, and Italy. Towns across America grew Liberty Trees, too, after the British cut down the original in Boston. But Boston gradually forgot about the Liberty Tree. There wasn't even a stump anymore. By the 1960s, the area around it was so crime-ridden and unsafe, it was nicknamed the Combat Zone. In 1966, a Boston Globe reporter walked the streets and couldn't find anyone who'd ever heard of the so-called Liberty Tree that once stood near a high-rise.
12: Now black from soot, the building housed a delicatessen, a billiard parlor, a liquor store, and a hamburger place. The plaque was overshadowed by a billboard adjacent to it depicting a chubby young boy eating a hamburger. Nobody looked up to see the plaque, which was just as well. It was covered with bird droppings.
13: The Liberty Tree? That's a roast beef sandwich with a slice of Bermuda onion, Russian dressing, and a side of potato salad.
12: Said one waitress who had worked beneath the plaque for 20 years.
3: The spot where the Liberty Tree once stood is on the corner of Washington and Boylston Streets, about a block away from the Boston Common. In 2018, the city dedicated a small pedestrian plaza on the site, a place to sit down and relax, maybe eat your lunch. And an American elm tree was planted on roughly the spot of the old one, alongside a plaque reading, "The original Liberty Tree was an American elm."
0: But if you want to see the actual Liberty Tree in Boston,
9: it might still be possible.
10: I'll tell you the story about the pieces that are here at the Massachusetts Historical Society.
9: That's Kanasorn Wongsri Chanalai again.
10: Over the years, pieces that have purportedly were part of the Liberty Tree have popped up as sort of talismans, like the relics of an ancient warrior of some sort that has seen the nation through its troubled birth at this particular time.
9: In the 1850s, a police detective with the fantastic name of Durastus Clapp noticed some construction going on at the spot of the original tree.
10: And as they were digging up the street, they saw a root system. And he said, well, these must be the roots of the Liberty Tree. So he had three little pieces chopped up and bundled up in red tape. And he gave them to the Historical Society as a keepsake. About 4 years ago, we asked our friends at the Arnold Arboretum here in Boston to see if they could help us out. And after sending them some pictures and consulting with them, they concluded, and we're happy with their conclusion, that they are indeed the roots of an American elm.
14: Oh, say, can you see by the dawn's early light?
9: In Agawam, Massachusetts, the local historical association dedicated a Liberty Tree on the grounds of a house that dates back to before the Revolution. Historical Association President David Ketchy delivers a speech to mark the occasion.
15: It was less than 100 miles from here that these groups would gather under a large elm tree near the Boston Common and protest the policies of a tyrant ruler and begin the fight for the civil liberties of the colonists. That elm tree came to be known as the Liberty Tree. It and the groups that gathered beneath its branches would serve as inspiration for similar groups and meeting places throughout the colonies as the spirit of independence grew in the years preceding the American Revolution.
9: This was April 19th, a Massachusetts holiday known as Patriots Day, commemorating the battles of Lexington and Concord. David says Agawam was a fairly sleepy town during the Revolution, but it sent two companies of Minutemen to Lexington, and George Washington even passed through at one point. The Historical Association brought in a reenactment group for a drill to mark the day.
16: Make ready. Present. Fire!
9: As the country marks its 250th birthday this year, lots of cities and towns are marking the occasion by dedicating new Liberty Trees. At least a dozen states are adding Liberty Trees as part of the American semi-quincentennial. And a few states are going all out. Pennsylvania, for example, has plans to plant a Liberty Tree in every one of its 67 counties. This is Off the Path from WSHU Public Radio, distributed by APM, American Public Media. We'll be right back.
17: 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Notable honors include reporter Victoria Traxler receiving a regional Edward R. Murrow Award and Edward O'Brien receiving a first place E.B. Craney Award. You can find the full list of awards at mtpr.org.
18: I know how to load it into the oven and inject it with steam. 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
9: 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I'm Davis Donovan. We're exploring unusual and fantastic stories of the creation of America 250 years ago. You may be surprised to learn the American Revolution saw the debut of submarine warfare in a wooden submarine equipped with a bomb. But on its maiden voyage in New York Harbor in 1776, the bomb was a bust. It was ahead of its time, maybe a little too ahead.
0: Inventor David Bushnell grew up in a large farming family in Connecticut.
2: And he was not really interested in farming.
0: Amy Trout is with the Connecticut River Museum in Essex.
2: He ended up going to Yale at kind of an advanced age of age 30 or 31. But he went there because he was very interested in technology of the period. And what David really liked to do in life is blow things up.
0: Specifically, things in the water. This was early in the days of the American Revolution. The American side had been experimenting with underwater explosives for a while, or at least a rudimentary form of them.
2: Americans were releasing kegs of black powder and hoping that if it hit something, it would generate a spark and explode. And that kind of activity was considered a nuisance, and it was watched by the British. So they were on guard for that kind of thing.
0: So Bushnell thought it might be useful to build an underwater clandestine structure, a submarine.
2: There had been some experimentations all over the world throughout history. There were things like Roman diving bells.
0: Aristotle wrote about them. Greeks and Romans would go underwater in upside-down cauldrons. Much later, a 17th century Dutch inventor built the submarine and managed to stay underwater for a little while. He even took King James I underwater with him on the trip.
2: The problem was you really couldn't sustain a person underwater for long periods of time and make it mobile and nimble. And that was the challenge. This is in times before factories were producing metal parts and shaped parts. So this all had to be handcrafted.
0: Bushnell had a New Haven-based clockmaker named Isaac Doolittle craft a lot of the brass gears and levers. Doolittle was also probably the one who designed and built an underwater propeller, solving that mobile and nimble problem. It could only hold enough air for about 30 minutes, but if the operator could get close enough to the surface, a ventilator would replenish the air supply. Bushnell had the ear of a few founding fathers, including Benjamin Franklin and Thomas Jefferson. Even George Washington contributed some money to the project.
21: My favorite fun fact was that George Washington actually called it genius.
0: And soon, Bushnell came up with an invention he called the turtle. There's a replica of it at the Connecticut River Museum.
2: It's a wooden structure, a vessel, and it's called the turtle because it actually has an appearance of two turtle shells or tortoise shells sort of together forming this unusual shape, but it proved to be effective for both buoyancy and balance and travel. So it was actually kind of an ingenious shape.
0: It's got a few propellers and what looks like a drill bit sticking off the top as well. What are some of the things? I'm trying not to use the term doodads.
2: Well, what you're looking at are propellers that actually help make it move. So a pilot went inside the turtle by going up on top, and that hatch opens up. It's watertight once it's shut. And then he has levers that he is manipulating inside the turtle, one to make the vessel go back and forth and one to make it go up and down.
0: And that thing that looks like a drill bit, that's basically what it is. And it's there so the turtle can achieve its goal of drilling into a ship from below and attaching a small bomb to the bottom. Amy Trout says the colonial soldiers probably snuck the turtle to Governor's Island in British-occupied New York Harbor in the dead of night. A pilot climbed into its cramped interior.
2: And the problem is it's completely black inside, so you had to have some kind of lighting.
0: They used what's called foxfire fungus, a bioluminescent growth found in the deep woods. They stuck it around the pilot's gauges.
2: And then he has to secretly and quickly go underwater to the bottom of whatever vessel that you want to attach the bomb to. In this case, it was the HMS Eagle in New York Harbor. And that was the greatest British warship present in New York Harbor. And hopefully that bomb on the bottom of that ship would explode and create a hole in the bottom of the ship that would sink the vessel.
0: The turtle and its pilot set off into the harbor. They chugged slowly through the waters, the pilot furiously cranking the handles that operated its two propellers.
2: almost like a one-man band, finding his way to the bottom of that vessel. And once he felt he was bumping up against the bottom of the vessel, then he tried to screw in the drill you see on top of the turtle. That had a rope attached to it to what essentially looks like a barrel, but it's a barrel full of black powder with a clockwork mechanism inside.
0: A rudimentary bomb complete with a timer.
2: Then that clockwork mechanism started to move and it started to tick down.
0: The pilot scrambled to affix the barrel.
2: It didn't happen. He got to the bottom of the ship. He screwed as hard as he can into the bottom of the ship. It just didn't bite. It didn't go into the wood.
0: The museum has an interactive version of the turtle where you can climb inside and pretend you're operating it while an actor narrates the events of that night. It's cramped and dark.
4: Too late to try again. They will discover me.
2: So he released the bomb and moved away from the vessel. The bomb floated away and exploded some distance from its target, but it did explode, proving that the bomb would have gone off if it had been secured properly.
0: The fate of the submarine itself is unclear. The British claim to have sunk it on a mission. The inventor, David Bushnell, claimed he retrieved it and took it with him when he moved to Georgia. We may never know. But there were doubts over the years whether or not the turtle was even successful as a submarine. So in 1976, for the American Bicentennial, two local Connecticut inventors created a replica turtle, according to David Bushnell's original specifications. And in a big ceremony with the governor present, a pilot took it underwater here on the Connecticut River next to the museum.
2: And he went under, people shot a cannon at it, it went under a boat, it worked.
0: People shot a cannon at it?
2: They did, yes. It was really in the spirit of the Bicentennial.
0: I'm assuming the cannon didn't hit it.
2: No, it avoided any gunfire and it proved that it could actually travel underwater.
0: And you can see that replica at the Connecticut River Museum in Essex. This is Off the Path. I'm Davis Donovan. David Bushnell may have assisted in the war effort, but he never actually served in the military. But Deborah Sampson of Massachusetts did, and she did it in 1783, long before women were officially allowed in the armed services. How'd she do it? She disguised herself as a man.
5: All right, so today we have got ourselves here an exciting interview. I think you're going to enjoy it.
0: Historian Steve Connolly flips through a big binder in the Sharon Public Library. He lands on an engraving of a colonial-era woman with long, wavy hair.
5: Deborah Sampson.
0: She enlisted in the Continental Army in 1782. She disguised herself as a man, but Steve says she had practice. Deborah Sampson was raised in nearby Plimpton, Massachusetts. She came from an old money family whose ancestors rode on the Mayflower and served as colonial governors. But by the time she was born, her family had fallen on hard times. Deborah had to work hard to keep them afloat.
5: Deborah was country strong, if you will. She could wield an axe and cut wood like an old chopper. She could shoot a gun, by the way.
0: But her family fell apart, and Deborah's mom found her a foster home with the family of a nearby minister in Sharon, Massachusetts.
5: This family had five boys.
22: Wait, was she the only girl?
5: She was the only daughter, and there were five boys.
22: Okay.
5: And all five boys were patriots and joined the Continental Army.
22: Kind of getting a sense of how this all happened here.
5: Oh, yeah, it's piecing together for you right here.
0: She tried a few times to enlist as a man, first under the name Timothy Thayer. She got caught but wouldn't give up. Then she came up with Robert Shurtleff, a common name in those parts.
5: And it was a name that would allow her to sort of settle into ambiguity if people went to try searching her past and stuff.
0: She was well built from all that manual labor and 5'7", taller than even the average man at the time.
5: So she probably pulled back her hair, had a ponytail, and looked like the rest of the guys.
0: She joined the 4th Massachusetts Regiment's Light Infantry. This was a pretty big honor. It was an elite unit reserved for the strongest and the smartest.
5: And that elite light infantry is some of the best of the best. People that could think on their feet, they were country strong. They knew how to shoot a gun, they knew how to lead.
0: They sent her to the front lines in New York's Hudson Valley. Forces were assaulting the British stronghold of New York City, the last big loyalist holdout. She ended up in about half a dozen skirmishes with British troops.
5: She got wounded in action in her first fight. And she was shot twice in the thigh, and she got a saber wound to her head.
0: She found herself in a French field hospital. Doctors treated her head wound, but in order to preserve her secret, she removed the bullet from her thigh by herself.
5: She had a penknife, and she gouged it out. Can't imagine. Maybe she did drink. I don't think they have any anesthetics right in the line.
0: A few months later, a doctor did discover her secret. But it wasn't a combat wound that gave her away. She came down with a high fever and ended up bedridden and almost unconscious. The doctor who treated her realized she was a woman. He put her in the care of his wife until she was nursed back to health. Then he sent her to John Patterson and George Washington with a letter laying it all out.
5: Did George know? I'll call him George. I think he knew what was going on, but he wanted to quickly make a situation go away and get her properly, honorably discharged as soldier with valor.
0: A female soldier with valor. That's how she became the first woman with an honorable discharge. And not only that, but General Henry Knox, one of Washington's right-hand men, presented her with a silver eagle for valor for being wounded in action. No additional commendation for performing successful impromptu surgery on herself, sadly. Steve and I walk outside to look at a dark bronze statue of Deborah Sampson at a corner of one of the town's main intersections.
5: We're on North Main Street in Sharon, just north of the center, and in front of the town library. And they've placed Deborah in a very prominent position for all to see.
0: She's wearing a long gown with her hair pulled back in a bun. But if you walk around it, you can see she has a Continental soldier's coat slung over her right shoulder.
5: It's an interesting statue because if you look at it, she's got her regimentals hanging off one side and a woman's dress hanging off the other side. Tells a little bit of a story.
0: She's holding a tricorn hat in one hand and a rifle is tucked under her arm. The statue isn't very big. It's a little shorter than Steve and me, actually. 5'7", just like Deborah.
5: It's a statue that is not like up on a pedestal, hard to reach. It's something you can step beside and feel like you're in touch with Deborah. You know, put an arm on her shoulder or whatever. You're in touch with her. She's not above it all. She's with us. She's part of us.
1: I told a young child my story. The story of Deborah Sampson.
0: Actress Judith Calahorra becomes Deborah Sampson at a local rec center in Cohasset, about an hour away. She walks through Deborah's life, including the moment she decided to put on the uniform of a Continental soldier.
6: With one foot through the pant leg, I felt the blood of a warrior entering my body. The other foot through the pant leg, I felt the spirit of a soldier coursing through my soul. I felt that Deborah Sampson was all but gone.
0: It's cool to see Judith physically transform into a male-presenting soldier. She brings to life Robert Shurtleff's integration into the Army, a bit of teasing from his fellow recruits, and the moment he faces battle for the first time.
6: The enemy was to my left. The enemy was to my right. And then there was a crash, and all around us the musket balls were flying. I could hear my fellow soldiers' screams piercing my ears.
0: After the performance, Judith takes questions from the audience both as herself and as Deborah Sampson.
7: Of course, I can only address issues pertaining to events occurring on or before 18 and 27.
0: The year Deborah Sampson died.
7: If your questions are more contemporary in nature, you'll have to wait for my alter ego to address them.
0: Of course, that means Deborah herself can't tell the audience how she died, but that doesn't stop one person from asking anyway.
7: Did I die from natural causes? You're a morbid one, aren't you? Yes, my lady. Hold that.
0: Another person asks what happened to Deborah after the war. Judith says she went to stay with her birth family and again took on the persona of a man, this time pretending to be her brother Ephraim. Her aunt saw through the ruse quickly.
7: She said to me, you can stay here living as Deborah, or you may leave as whoever you want, but you may not live in my home as a man. She was actually the one who made the match between Benjamin Gannett Jr. and me.
0: Deborah married Benjamin Gannett Jr., returned to life as a woman, and had four kids.
7: All right, this is a really good opportunity to switch out of role. My name is Judith Calahorra.
1: Oh, thank you.
7: I'm the founder and the artistic director of History at Play. We are an immersive educational performance troupe.
0: Judith has also played actress and inventor Hedy Lamarr and astronaut Krista McAuliffe. She likes to play strong women who stepped into roles traditionally filled by men.
7: I do want to address a couple of questions I got. Okay, so yours, how did she die? Let me just preface this by saying I have her journal, a transcription of her journal from her national lecture tour.
0: Deborah Samson went on tour in 1802. She came dressed as herself, then left the stage, changed clothes, and reappeared to do a military drill as a Continental soldier. The tour was part of her effort to get the same pension afforded to many other veterans of the Revolution. It worked, even if it took a while.
7: 1804 was her first pension payment, 21 years after she was discharged.
0: And Deborah even managed to get back payment, personally approved by then Massachusetts Governor John Hancock. She was the first woman to get a military pension, and she even re-upped a few times to get paid more. When she died, just after one of those lecture tours, her husband became the first man to get a widower's pension. Judith Calahorra says all those primary sources have helped her bring the real Deborah Samson to life.
7: I'm blessed that I have her journal. I'm blessed that we have the letter that Paul Revere wrote to the government requesting her pension. I'm blessed that we have the back payment letter signed by John Hancock. I'm blessed that we have muster rolls. I'm blessed that we have her enlistment record. Those types of things.
0: And then there's her memoirs. Deborah wrote a book about her life in military service, ghostwritten by a teacher friend of hers, and maybe a little embellished. But that and the speaking tour helped make her a celebrity who's been remembered far longer than most soldiers who never made it higher than the rank of private. One honor came the last time America celebrated a big birthday, the bicentennial, in 1976. She was one of several heroes of the Revolution to appear on a postage stamp.
5: It took us 12 years of petitioning to get that stamp.
0: That's local historian Steve Connolly again. And now it's been turned into a forever stamp to mark the semi-quincentennial.
5: You can get it in any of your hometowns. We're looking forward to it here in ours.
0: The day she enlisted, May 23rd, is commemorated as Deborah Samson Day in Massachusetts. Not just for her bravery in battle or her skill in disguise, but for her tenacity in fighting for the pension she deserved.
5: She never gave up on many things.
22: She's kind of become a figurehead even to this day for working for pensions and back pay for veterans.
5: The Deborah Samson Act specifically helps the women in need.
0: The Deborah Samson Act became law in 2019. It created for the first time a dedicated Office of Women's Health at the Department of Veterans Affairs and ensured every VA hospital has specialized physicians for women. This is Off the Path from WSHU Public Radio, distributed by APM, American Public Media. We'll be right back.
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1: Forget at the time is a treasonous act. Everything that's going on here in that period is treasonous.
2: Kingston was safe, secure, but that changed a few months later. The British marched into town, mainly for payback after the Americans won the Battle of Saratoga.
1: They walked through the town with torches, throwing them at the roofs. The inhabitants had noticed that they were coming, so there was actually no casualties in the burning of Kingston. Everyone had already fled. They essentially burned an abandoned town, and they went house to house, just burning every single one.
2: Years later, the townspeople returned to rebuild. They had one big advantage. Many of the city's buildings were made of sturdy gray stone.
1: A lot of the wood was destroyed, but a lot of the stone still stood. So even after they were just ruins, when folks came back, they rebuilt the roofs and they started using them again. And it's part of the reason they're all still here today.
2: About 40 buildings in the historic Stockade District in Kingston are considered survivors of the British invasion. And this intersection in the heart of the district is unique. The buildings on each of the four corners look like you've stepped back in time. It's a busy Saturday morning. Lots of people, many of them 20-somethings, crowd the sidewalks.
1: So it's a really cool, quaint, kind of revolutionary-era neighborhood that is now filled with stores, gift shops, restaurants.
2: That's because now it's an artsy, hipster destination thanks to a big infusion of trendy young Brooklynites over the last decade or so. There's a cute community garden across the street, and one of the four stone buildings at this intersection is Rough Draft, a well-known bookstore that also serves coffee and drinks.
1: This is my favorite place locally, I'd say.
2: Mine too. I love Rough Draft.
1: It's a bar and bookshop. They're wonderful neighbors to have and brings a lot of foot traffic to the intersection, so it's been really good having them here.
2: Before it was a bookstore, it was the Kingston Academy, founded in 1774.
1: So this was one of the first public schools in New York history. It was essentially a Latin school, but, you know, the only school in almost a 50, 60-mile radius.
2: Two of the houses are private residences, still named after their colonial owners, Franz Rogan and Matthew Jansen.
1: The Franz Rogan house is residential. The one right next to it, this was a Dr. Matthew Jansen house in the past. That is also residential.
2: The last of the four houses on the intersection is the oldest.
1: Now we use it as a museum, and every May through October, we open it up to the public.
2: Its first owner was a 17th century Dutch surgeon. It ended up in the hands of a man named Matthew Persson, still the house's namesake.
1: When he takes over, he turns it into an inn. And so it's a tavern, it's a public house. And we like to imagine, you know, all the folks that are writing the New York State Constitution right across the street, likely at the end of the day coming across the street here to Persson House to drink and whisper about revolution and whatnot. Let's go ahead and open the door here.
2: Taylor leads me inside.
1: So we're actually we're inside the house, now walking through the original exterior of the Persson family's house.
3: And these stone walls are just incredible.
2: It's been built and rebuilt over the years. Taylor says there were five distinct sections where a new owner added on to the original stonework. Some parts of the house are built in brick, some in wood, and everywhere there were layers of history.
1: Yeah, and you can see kind of some of the paint peeling off up here, and you see the old wallpaper underneath. That's like an old French wallpaper that was here in probably the 1830s to 1850s. So when they restored the house, they intentionally peeled layers away so that you could see what it was like when it was an office building, when it was a tavern, and when it was like a doctor's office.
2: One room even has a big square dirt hole in the corner, and it's roped off so researchers can pull up the ground underneath and look for historical artifacts.
1: Anything that fell through the cracks throughout the years was still there. So they conducted an archaeological dig in this room. That's why we're standing on this plywood platform here instead of a real floor. And they found about 20,000 artifacts here.
4: Oh, wow.
1: Everything from Native American wampum beads to a lot of food waste, like shellfish and even like shark bones. So there used to be, you know, lobsters and clams and everything in the Hudson River. And the Dutch almost ate them all before the English even came.
2: Archaeologists learned even more when they found an inventory of household goods from the time of that Dutch surge.

0: He was very wealthy compared to the other inhabitants here, but he had things like ice skates, powder horns, things to hunt, and things to write with, quills and knives to sharpen the quills. We know that he had pigeons and pigs. He had a whole little farm right back here where we're looking. We're now looking out the window from the second story.
1: We walk around the grounds a bit. Most of that former farm is now a parking lot. But we notice a lot of people taking pictures in front of a blue state historical marker on the corner. It reads,
0: "The Four Corners. All four stone houses at this intersection built between 1663 and 1775 prior to the Revolutionary War."
1: One person after another gets their picture in front of the sign. They're all fascinated. One woman keeps sending over her friends to look at it.
2: I love telling everyone who has never been to Kingston about it because it is such a fun fact.
1: That's Grace Moore, who's hosting a birthday party at the bookstore across the street.
2: I'm an instructor at the Kingston Ceramic Studio, so I'm here with a bunch of my coworkers from the studio.
1: She says it's a tribute to the city's resilience and creativity in the face of adversity. That's especially important as it embraces its new identity as an arts mecca with a lot of young artists like Grace setting up shop downtown.
2: I think people have really been prioritizing building community, and I feel like so many people in the arts, like outside of having their own practice, are really going out of their way to create spaces for people to like come together in person and share like creative things.
0: You know, we utilize our freedoms here in Kingston liberally, and we like to be creative, and Grace is like the embodiment of that.
1: For historian Taylor Bruck, these four corners are a reminder that freedom is worth fighting for.
0: People risked it all for that opportunity and for the rights that we have, freedom of speech, freedom of expression. And I think that's something that Kingston has leaned into, and that's why we like public art and we like to be creative. They were taking their lives into their hands to try to build a better future, not just for Kingston, but for the whole country.
1: And maybe feel a kinship with the Kingston residents who brought this town back from ruin more than 200 years ago. This is Off the Path. I'm Davis Donovan. Let's go down the Hudson River to New York City itself for another historic building. In fact, it's probably the oldest building in Manhattan, and you can even get a drink there. It's called Francis Tavern, and it played more than one surprising role during the American Revolution. Francis is tucked away into the heart of the financial district, surrounded by gleaming skyscrapers just a few blocks from Battery Park. Its old-fashioned wooden hanging tavern sign couldn't be more out of place. And when you step inside, it's like going back in time to the days of the American Revolution.
3: It's the heart of the harbor.
1: Scott Dwyer runs the tavern's museum on its second floor. He says France's unbeatable location made it so important.
3: You have people coming in and out of the tavern from different parts of the colonies, different parts of the world. But everybody is here is talking about particularly the relationship with Great Britain as revolution is being discussed and eventually breaks out. But the tavern is the place particularly for patriots to come in, discuss the news of the day, and meet sometimes in secret to discuss revolution.
1: It's easy to imagine them huddled around a corner booth, plotting by lantern light. They had plenty of places to hide away and plenty of ways to drink. There was and still is a labyrinth of bar rooms, dining rooms, and parlors on the ground floor. The rooms are dimly lit with low ceilings, wooden tables, and lots of little alcoves and crannies. The food is delicious, in keeping with the legacy started by its colonial owner-operator and namesake, Samuel Francis.
4: He's a tavern keeper who's known for his cooking.
1: That's Lisa O'Neill. She's with the museum.
4: His specialty is dessert. He sells pickles and jellies, preserved foods to people who are getting on their ships to go off to sea. And he's catering to what are, at the time, the emerging, I would say, cultural elite. The long room is also advertised as like the largest room in the city. So you can have your ball here. He has lectures here. There's dances. So there are entertainments above and beyond just coming to visit the tap room and socialize, right?
1: The newly formed Sons of Liberty was the underground movement at the vanguard of the revolution. They set up in New York City around 1765, and the area quickly became one of their main hubs in the colonies. The Sons of Liberty was a loose-knit group with a membership that was intentionally hard to pin down. and they like to hang out at Francis Tavern.
3: As the British continue to occupy and make their presence known and make their presence more uncomfortable for the people of the city, the Sons of Liberty are meeting here in secret and discussing things that are more private in nature. But the people who know that they can come here and have those conversations and make those plans.
1: Like the New York Tea Party, not as well known as its Boston counterpart, but Lisa says it was the same basic idea.
4: Pulling a captain off of a ship, which is at the dock right by Francis Tavern, there, I think, the accounts of that event is where they're mentioning that we gathered at Francis Tavern, and so they're coming to collect themselves to get organized and then going off and doing whatever action they have planned.
1: And then there were its legendary parties. General George Washington attended two epic parties at Francis Tavern. The first was after the war kicked off in April of 1776. It was hosted by New York Governor George Clinton.
4: Coming off of the heels of the Siege of Boston and the Continental Army's success, and Washington, his officers and troops arrive, that is when Governor Clinton decides to hold a banquet in celebration of their successes and sort of as a show of goodwill for their future success. Is that the one with 13 toasts or more toasts?
5: I think this one had 31.
4: Yeah, I was going to say, this is the 31 toasts.
1: Toasts were a big deal in the colonies. People would plan their toasts to make big political or philosophical statements. They were written down and shared widely on both sides of the Atlantic. And some of the toasts at the party Washington attended sounded a lot like what the Second Continental Congress approved a few months later in Philadelphia.
4: They're writing in elements of, like, what end up being the Declaration of Independence into this series of toasts. May America be an asylum to the persecuted of the earth, and may a close union of the states guard the temple they've erected to liberty.
5: I really love, may America be an asylum to the persecuted of the earth. Wait, can we do one? Just a huzzah?
3: Sure.
4: On the count of three.
5: Which one do you want to toast?
4: May justice support what courage has gained is also a great, I think, like, summary of the war that's just happened.
5: Yeah. Let's do that one.
3: You want to do it?
4: Sure. May justice support what courage has gained.
5: Huzzah!
4: Like, they range from concrete to abstract, and one of them is, like, we will be happy in the face of our enemies, or something along those lines that I remember reading recently and was like, damn, like, that toast goes hard. Like, that's an incredible thing to say.
3: Number 13 mm-hmm. is, mm-hmm. May the remembrance of this day be a lesson to princes, because we are now a country that is not led by royalty, we are not led by a king, because we have separated from you, and we are now governing ourselves.
1: That was the last happy time at Francis for a while, at least for tavern owner Samuel Francis. The British won the Battle of Long Island and took control of Manhattan a few months later.
3: He tries to escape, but unfortunately is captured and brought back to the city. He is working essentially as an indentured servant in his own tavern for the British, who have now occupied the city, occupied his tavern. And he's trying to make the best of it by listening, seeing what information he can ferry to other patriots, particularly prisoners who are aboard the prison ships in the harbor. He is documented in his own words as giving food and supplies where he can.
1: Gradually, the tide of the war shifted. The Americans formed their alliance with France and won their decisive battle at Yorktown. New York City was the last British holdout of the war. In 1783, King George III recognized the 13 colonies as free at the Treaty of Paris. And finally, the British left New York City. It was called Evacuation Day. Washington came back to Francis Tavern for a second time, a farewell to mark the end of the war. More than 100 of his top soldiers, along with Governor George Clinton and other dignitaries, showed up for another round of toasts.
3: The farewell is mostly known for just the emotional act of Washington engaging with his senior most officers and really saying farewell to these men after a hard-fought war, where people could finally kind of let their guard down and recognize the emotional toll and the bittersweet nature of the victory, but the cost that it brought to everybody.
1: This is from a 2022 video reenactment of the farewell speech at Franz's Tavern. The words come from an account by Benjamin Talmadge, one of Washington's top soldiers.
6: After the officers had taken a glass of wine, General Washington said,
7: I cannot come to each of you, but would be obliged if each of you would come and take me by the hand.
6: Every officer in the room marched up to, kissed, and parted with his general-in-chief. Such a scene of sorrow and weeping I had never before witnessed, and I hope may never be called upon to witness again.
3: These men are embracing each other, crying in each other's arms, and saying goodbye to each other in a way that, you know, people generally don't think of when they think of Revolutionary War soldiers. But the war is over. People see a future, but they've recognized the cost and the losses of the war and can finally acknowledge that to one another.
4: It sits in opposition to what we would kind of collectively imagine as the stoic figureheads of the war. In a moment of this sort of vulnerable breakdown, almost, that they're allowed this like cathartic moment before we all move on and go about our lives.
3: As Washington leaves the tavern, boards his barge, which was right outside here at the time, and goes down to Annapolis, Maryland to hand in his commission. Of course, that's not the end. He comes back to the city and is inaugurated just up the street as the first president. But here is the official end of the war with Washington.
1: New York City was the nation's first capital. Washington set up his presidential household near what's now the on-ramp for the Brooklyn Bridge, and he hired Samuel Francis to oversee his household staff. Probably a nicer job than working as a captive in his own tavern. The tavern itself also took on a new and unexpected role.
3: When the Capitol moves to New York at then City Hall, and three offices, which have no room for them, up at the street, move into the tavern. First, it's War and Foreign Affairs, and then Treasury moves in subsequently. So all of the federal government is here, 30 people, maybe max, all trying to figure out how to govern our new country on the world stage.
1: So if you've seen Hamilton, think of those contentious cabinet meeting scenes between Treasury Secretary Alexander Hamilton and Secretary of State Thomas Jefferson.
8: Thomas, was a real nice declaration. Welcome to the present. We're running a real nation. Would you like
1: the real life version of those debates might well have taken place in Francis Tavern as the country tried to work out a debt plan and decide whether to keep backing France under its new leaders.
3: It's a mismatch of diplomacy and financial management and trying to organize our defenses as an independent country. It's all happening here out of the tavern and people trying their best to manage almost an unmanageable situation.
5: So the elephant in the room for me, are they drinking heavily while they're doing this?
4: Well, there's still rum coming off the boat, like... kitty corner to the building.
3: Yes.
4: Yeah, it goes without saying anyone in the colonies in the 18th century New York City is drinking heavily by today's standards.
1: As for Francis Tavern, it went through a few owners in the 19th century. In 1900, it was almost demolished. But it was bought by the Sons of the Revolution, a group founded in the tavern on the 100th anniversary of Washington's famous farewell feast. And the money to buy it came from the estate of Benjamin Talmadge, the man who had recorded Washington's words, which is how we know Washington's final toast.
9: With a heart full of gratitude and love, I now take leave of you. Huzzah!
10: Huzzah!
1: This is Off the Path. I'm Davis Donovan. 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Allen, and it's reported and hosted by me, Davis Donovan. I also composed and performed the show's theme music. You heard the voices of Terry Sheridan, Janice Portentoso, and Bill Buckner reading from historical texts. 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
10: The president can ignore the law, the president can break the law, but the president can't change the laws.
12: Senator Tim Kaine on how Congress has voted to end the Iran war, but why they can't stop it. For Sunday, July 26th, this is All Things Considered from NPR News. I'm Debbie Elliott. Ukraine's president comes to the White House this week. What can he expect from President Trump?
13: He cannot be pro-Ukrainian or even pro-Russian. He's pro-Trumpian.
12: Also, summer camp looks different with the extremes of a warming climate.
14: Climate change means, like, the areas around you are just, like, changing. It's changed my summer a lot.
12: And hearing Ma Rainey, the mother of the blues, with new clarity.
15: It was like I was sitting right in the room with her. I was absolutely blown away, almost as if I've never heard her before.
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16: Live from NPR News in Washington, I'm Janine Herbst. The U.S. hasn't attacked Iran in two straight days, and Iran has also halted strike. This as there's growing concern in Congress about how the war is going. It's now in its sixth month. Meanwhile, Ukrainian President Zelensky, who's set to meet President Trump in Washington this week, says his country bombed a ship traveling between Iran and Russia that was loaded with military supplies. As NPR's Greg Myrie reports, the attack points to the links between the war in Ukraine and the war in Iran.
17: President Zelensky said Ukraine carried out long-range strikes in the Caspian Sea that included hitting a ship that was, quote, transporting military cargo in cooperation with Iran. The president did not provide details. Russia and Iran both have a coastline on the Caspian and use the sea for trade. Meanwhile, Iran condemned the Ukrainian attack on what it called an Iranian commercial vessel. Iran said one sailor was killed and another injured. Russia and Iran have a history of military cooperation that includes Iran sending drones to Russia in recent years. In separate remarks, Zelensky said Russia is providing military intelligence to Iran. Greg Myrie, NPR News, Kyiv.
16: It's 100 days until the midterm elections, and NPR's Mara Liasson has more on where things stand for both parties.
18: Republicans are facing strong headwinds. President Trump's approval rating is under 40%, and voters are sour on the economy. The Iran war and Trump's tariffs are keeping prices up. But Republicans have some advantages, too. They've raised much more money than Democrats, and Republican gerrymanders have reduced the number of competitive House districts to less than 20. Democrats have the advantage of enthusiasm. Democratic voters have turned out in larger numbers than Republicans in primaries and special elections this year. To win the majority in the Senate, Democrats need a pickup of net 4 seats, and to win the House, they need 3 seats. Mara Liasson, NPR News.
16: The Federal Reserve is facing a big decision on interest rates this week. NPR's Rafael Nam has more.
19: The Fed is set to hold its latest policy meeting at a time of high uncertainty. Although investors for now believe policymakers will hold rates steady, many are betting the Fed may have to raise them this year if inflation picks up as expected. That's because the continued war with Iran has led to a spike in energy prices. We'll also get a first read of economic growth in the second quarter, which covers from April to June. And we have a slew of important tech earnings, including from Microsoft and Meta. Investors will also carefully eye the earnings of Chevron and ExxonMobil at a time of big volatility in the energy markets. Rafael Nam, NPR News.
16: And you're listening to NPR News from Washington. The Tour de France ended today with a Slovenian cyclist taking home his fifth title in the famous race that was shortened in the final stage. NPR's Shondalee Stuster has more.
20: Tadej Pogacar won his fifth Tour de France on Sunday, completing the race in just under 74 hours. He crossed the finish line of the final stage of the race just before 8 o'clock p.m. local time. Pogacar thanked his fans and supporters after the race. He also said the win feels incredible.
21: Yeah, seven tours already and seven times on podium and five wins. It's something that... Yeah, you wouldn't even maybe write in a storybook.
20: The route for the Tour de France's final stage was changed and shortened this year. Security and police for the event were reassigned to assist with wildfires raging in the southwest portion of the country. Shondalee Stuster, NPR News.
16: At the weekend box office, The Odyssey took the top spot again, taking in an estimated $87 million in its second weekend. Globally, the film has made nearly $640 million. In second place, it was close with Disney's Moana taking in $10.5 million and Toy Story 5 in third place with $10 million. Toy Story has now surpassed $1 billion with $448 million domestically and $573 million globally. Rounding out the top five, Minions and Monsters and Hadestown. U.S. futures contracts are trading higher at this hour. 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
26: It's All Things Considered from NPR News. I'm Debbie Elliott. The war with Iran has been top of mind on Capitol Hill lately. Defense Secretary Pete Hegseth appeared before the Senate Appropriations Committee on Tuesday, where he appealed to lawmakers for more money, tens of billions, for the Trump administration's continuing war with Iran. Then on Thursday, the House voted to remove U.S. forces from the hostilities. The War Powers Resolution isn't legally binding, but rather a symbolic rebuke to President Trump over a war that lawmakers never authorized. In the Senate, a different story. A similar resolution narrowly fell short. This just a month after the Senate joined the House in a concurrent resolution to end the conflict. Joining us now to talk about all of this is Democratic Senator Tim Kaine of Virginia. Welcome back to All Things Considered.
27: Debbie, great to be with you today. Thanks.
26: So we've seen public opinion increasingly turn against this war in Iran now 5 months in, but the president is pushing ahead. These war power votes really have no teeth. That has to be frustrating. What, if anything, else can Congress do to constrain the war?
27: I would say they're more than symbolic. They're a legal statement by the one branch of government that is given the power to declare war in the Constitution that the war is illegal. And so now both houses have made that statement. The president can ignore the law. The president can break the law, but the president can't change the law. He hasn't done either a removal of troops or submitted a war authorization to Congress. He hasn't done the latter because he knows it would lose. But we have other tools. We have the appropriations process before us. And my argument to my colleagues is we do not need to shovel massive increased dollars to the Pentagon while they're engaged in an illegal war and refuse to put any guardrails up against misuse of the money.
26: So you have power of the purse. You know, you've called this war illegal. Does Congress have any recourse when it comes to curtailing the president's power here?
27: We've done the thing that we can. Both houses of Congress under Republican majority have said you got to end this war. So I think there is the possibility of court action. But that would involve litigators and courts, and that's probably in somebody else's province right now. I think the most important thing we can do in Congress is use these appropriations tools, which we're clearly granted by the Constitution. And, you know, at the very end of the Vietnam War, for example, Congress started to use the appropriations tools much later than they wish they had. But I don't think we need to wait. We can use them right now.
26: Let's talk about where things stand. We've gotten mixed signals about where the conflict is heading. Just last week, President Trump said he was willing to escalate attacks, yet the last couple of days have been calm. The U.S. ambassador to the U.N., Mike Waltz, was on Fox News Sunday today and said the president decided to pause U.S. attacks to allow more time for diplomacy. Here's what he said.
0: He's giving talk some space. He's giving it a little bit of room. We've had both Iman and Iran and a number of our other negotiators engaged at every level.
26: Now, you're on the Senate Armed Services as well as the Foreign Relations Committee. Do you think there's a diplomatic solution here? What do you think needs to be happening to find an end to the war?
27: There has to be a diplomatic solution. If we can extend the ceasefire, open the straits, end the blockade on Iranian ports, let's go ahead and have that discussion around a negotiating table and not continue to inflict pain on American citizens and Iranian civilians with more war.
26: Let's talk money now. We learned from Secretary Hegseth's appearance in Congress this week that the war effort has cost more than $37 billion. He wants more. And I spoke with an expert just yesterday, Harvard professor Linda Bilmes, who studies budgeting and public finance. And she said the real figures could be even higher.
2: The $37 billion that Secretary Hegseth cited is just the very tippy tip of the cost iceberg.
26: Can the country afford this war?
27: I think she's right that $37 billion might be dollars that have already gone out the door. I have a colleague in the Senate, the chair of the Senate Armed Services Committee, Roger Wicker, who says he thinks the full cost may be closer to $100 billion. So the answer is no. A war that is a bad idea and it's illegal is, by the very definition of it, unaffordable. One item that I'm asking about is the reconciliation bill last year gave $153 billion extra dollars to the Pentagon over their appropriated level. And as of early July, $89 billion of that was still unobligated. If you need more money, why not go to the unspent money from last year first rather than coming back to Congress and asking for another $70 billion?
26: That's Democratic Senator Tim Kaine of Virginia. Senator, thanks for being with us.
27: So glad to be with you. Thank you.
26: Ukrainian President Volodymyr Zelensky is scheduled to meet with President Trump at the White House on Tuesday. Last year, when the two met there, things got tense.
3: You've allowed yourself to be in a very bad position, and he happens to be right about it.
4: From the very beginning of the war,
3: you're not in a good position. You don't have the cards right now.
26: That was at the White House in February of last year, but a lot has happened since. Trump and Zelensky appear to have mended their relationship, despite the fact that support for Ukraine remains divisive among Republicans. Meanwhile, just last week, Ukraine's military leadership went through one of its biggest shakeups since the start of the full-scale invasion. Alexander Kraev has been following these developments closely from Kyiv. He's the North America director of the Ukrainian PRISM Foreign Policy Council, a Kyiv-based think tank. Welcome to the program.
5: Yes, hello. Nice to connect to you.
26: So in just the last 2 weeks, Zelensky has fired both his defense minister and the commander-in-chief of Ukraine's armed forces. Can you tell us about the significance of those moves and what prompted them?
5: Well, first of all, the main problem here is basic governmental mismanagement, because president has no authority without the legal support from the Verkhovna Rada, Ukrainian parliament, and without the good arguments on why he is going to fire these people. He has no authority to do so. So basically, the main outrage was not only because it was Fedorov or it was somebody else, but because Zelensky distinctively overstep his own authority, and he definitely violated several positions from Ukrainian constitution. So that was the first this year. I mean, that was the first major crisis of Ukrainian democracy, which hopefully was prevented by the activity of Ukrainian civil society and the activity of Ukrainians on the street.
26: What was the scene on the street like, and what were people saying?
5: Well, as also being a senior lecturer at Kyiv University, Kyiv Mohyla Academy, I can only say that most of our students were there at the streets protesting these managerial decisions of Zelensky. We see a lot of young people. We saw a lot of families with children being there. They are well organized. They are well managed through the social media. They involve a lot of people from different backgrounds. As I say, a lot of military guys were also there. So there is a very distinguishably diverse crowd on the streets of Kyiv, Lviv, Zhytomyr, and basically all the major cities in Ukraine. And to many of my compatriots, that was a sign that Ukrainian democracy is still very vibrant. Although we didn't have elections since 2019, we still see that Ukrainians are not ready to give up on the democracy. And even in wartime, Ukrainians are not ready to give up on their right to protest if the government is ready to do some shady stuff.
26: So now with these two figures no longer at their military posts, who's leading the war effort?
5: Well, basically, we have a new General Drapaty. He is a career military person from Ukrainian armed forces. He was on the first armored vehicles that entered Mariupol when the Mariupol was liberated from the Russian occupiers in 2014. He is the general of the modern war. He is the one who was fighting for Ukraine since the start of the Russian aggression nearly 9 years ago. And a very big plus for him, especially image-like plus, is that he is not very media active. Because unfortunately, we saw a lot of the so-called media generals who are mostly active talking about the great victories, but not doing even enough for their men. And Drapaty, he was very, to a very big extent, he was shy to promote his successes, although some of his tactics and some of his approaches, even in training, were deliberately sent to other brigades, to other battalions, to be taught and to be used by other generals. So Drapaty is one of the best possible variants that Zelensky could have chosen.
26: Now, after these tumultuous 2 weeks in Ukraine, President Zelensky is headed here to D.C. to meet with President Trump in just a couple of days. How would you describe their relationship heading into this meeting?
5: To say the least, the relations are unpredictable. We definitely do remember their first meeting last year at the Oval Office, but after that we heard Trump speaking about Zelensky in a very good tones. He was speaking about Ukrainians as being the protectors of Europe. He was also speaking about Ukrainians as being the one who started the war. However, we should also understand that as of now, Ukraine and Zelensky personally, we are beneficial for Trump, much more beneficial than the Russians, because it is not the idea for us to get Trump for being pro-Ukrainian. He cannot be pro-Ukrainian or even pro-Russian. He is pro-Trumpian. So the idea for us is just to create this understanding in the Oval Office, in Trump's head, that he should work with Ukraine rather than working with Russia. Because Russia, they are sabotaging the talks. They are blaming everything on either Europeans or Ukrainians. They are doing nothing to get the deal done. And what is interesting for President Trump? It's just to get the deal done. And that is why he's interested in meeting Zelensky. So in that case, if my understanding of Trump is correct, the main task for Zelensky is just to get on his good side and get everything rolling.
26: That's Oleksandr Kraev, a political analyst at the Ukrainian PRISM Foreign Policy Council in Kyiv. Thanks for your insights.
5: Thank you for having me.
26: Listening to All Things Considered from NPR News.
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7: 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We'll hear Wagner's Tannhäuser Overture, Strauss's tone poem Death and Transfiguration, and Mozart's poignant Requiem. I'm Jan Weller. I hope you'll be listening.
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16: I'm Janine Herbst with these headlines. In Berlin, the man suspected of driving a vehicle into a crowd at a pride parade last night, killing at least one and injuring dozens of others, has been killed in a police shootout. Authorities say they found him today in a suburb and that he charged them with a sharp instrument and police opened fire. The Normandy D-Day beaches in northern France have been designated by UNESCO as a protected World Heritage Site. The UNESCO committee, meeting in South Korea today, also added Mount Olympus in Greece to the list. And at the weekend box office, The Odyssey took the top spot again, taking in an estimated $87 million in its second weekend. Globally, the film has made nearly $640 million. I'm Janine Herbst, NPR News.

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1: In sea between Russia and Iran. President Zelensky says it was transporting military cargo in cooperation with Iran. Iran condemned the attack, saying it was a commercial vessel and that one sailor died. Democrats in Maine officially selected a nominee to replace Graham Plattner, who dropped out earlier this month after being accused of rape, an allegation he denies. Former State Senate President Troy Jackson is the new nominee. He will face Republican incumbent Susan Collins in November. And the national average price of gas is now $4.11 for a gallon of regular. This says violence in the Middle East drives oil prices higher. I'm Janine Herbst, NPR News.

0: because these are very interesting type of recordings because they're built around Ma Rainey's singing. She's actually using her voice as the conduit to guide and direct everything in the recording. You know, you're hearing improvised jazz backing up Ma Rainey. And it's not just normal 1920s jazz. It's actually quite wilder, and it is less inhibited than jazz as it would solidify in the mid-1920s.
1: Is there a song or two that you think really exemplifies that uninhibited feel?
0: For vocals, one of my favorite is Moonshine Blues.

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4: Stardate July 26th. The religion of ancient Egypt said that when a king died, his soul ascended to the heavens to join with the god Osiris in the modern-day constellation Orion. His tomb was filled with items he might need to help him on his way, and in the case of at least one pharaoh, some of those items probably came from the heavens. The tomb of King Tutankhamun contained thousands of artifacts. Many of them were made of gold, including a dagger buried inside his coffin. But the boy king also had a second dagger made of iron. When Tut was buried more than 3,300 years ago, Egypt hadn't started to work with iron ore, so the dagger probably was made from an iron meteorite, a space rock that fell to Earth. The composition of the dagger's metal is much like that of a metallic meteorite, a mixture of iron and nickel with a pinch of cobalt. Another Tut artifact was an elaborate piece of jewelry known as a pectoral. Its centerpiece is a scarab beetle carved from yellow glass. The glass formed about 26 million years ago when an asteroid or comet plunged toward Earth. It either hit the surface or exploded in the atmosphere. Heat from the explosion melted some of the desert sand, creating chunks of glass. One of those chunks eventually made its way to an Egyptian artist, and then to Tut's tomb, a piece of glass from the heavens, for a king traveling to the heavens. Tomorrow, into the void. Today's program was made possible by Mercer Caverns in Calaveras County in California's historic gold country. More information at mercercaverns.net. For the McDonald Observatory, I'm Billy Henry.